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2: In Protestant theology, what is the instrumental cause by which a person accrues to himself, appropriates to himself the merits of Christ? What is that instrument? Faith. What is the instrumental cause of justification for the Roman Church? Baptism.
1: Two very different answers to the most important question we face. Hello and welcome to Renewing Your Mind on this Friday. How are we saved? Through faith in the life, death, and resurrection of Jesus? Or through participation in a sacrament? Bottom line, one actually saves, the other doesn't. Here's R.C. Sproul.
2: In the last 20 years in the world of theology, there's been a major interest in certain quarters of the church of a renewal of liturgy and of a renewal of a complete understanding of the nature of sacramental religion. In fact, some theologians have tried to broaden to a great degree the concept of sacrament to include many things beyond what are normally considered sacraments in the technical sense in the life of the church. This movement has sometimes been called the pan-sacramental movement. That is, that all of life is seen to have a sacramental dimension to us, something especially sacred, something in which we see divine significance in commonplace events and dimensions of the created order. I give that statement by way of introduction because this whole movement now of renewed interest and concern in sacrament is coming at a time when the world is moving rapidly into a posture of secularism, and the sacred, the sacramental, is being restored in some circles as an answer to the whole drift of secularism in modern culture. Again, I mention this because in the Roman Catholic Church, there has always been a strong view of the sacramental character of life. And one of the reasons why the Roman Church has seven sacraments rather than two, which is typical in most Protestant communions, is that a fundamental sacramental approach to man underlies this whole notion of what a sacrament is. So what I want to do, first of all, is to say that there are the following basic differences between the Roman Catholic approach to sacrament and, generally speaking, Protestant approaches to sacraments. And I say generally speaking because Protestant communities do not always agree on the nature and the function and significance of the various sacraments. In fact, the biggest controversy of the 16th century that made it impossible for the Reformed churches to be unified with the Lutheran churches was a sacramental controversy, most specifically their understanding of the Lord's Supper. But the basic differences in general have to do, first of all, with number, second of all, with nature, third of all, with efficacy, that is, in terms of what the sacraments do, what they accomplish, what their function is, and fourth, a difference in mode of operation. And that fourth point may be the most significant of them all, because the Roman Catholic sacraments are considered by the church to work their effects, to do what they're designed to do, ex opera operato. That is literally by the working of the works. That is, by simply performing the sacrament, it does operate and perform what it's designed to perform. The popular term for this kind of operation is automatic. That is, that the sacraments automatically convey the grace that they are supposed to convey. The English word sacrament comes from the Latin word sacramentum, which is the Latin word that is used to translate the Greek word mysterion. Mysterion. You can transliterate that M-U-S-T-E-R-I-O-N. Do you have any idea what English word comes from the Greek mysterion? Mystery. The oddity about this is that the term mysterion in the New Testament never has reference to what we call sacraments. It has an entirely different meaning. But there is a sense in which we use the concept of mystery in a broader, more contemporary sense to refer to the hidden dimension, the mystical dimension, the transcendent dimension of the sacraments. And so you can see how Rome can speak of the holy mysteries or the holy sacraments, because the term sacramentum, as I said, is a translation of the Greek word mystery. Historically, the Roman Church has defined seven ecclesiastical rites or sacraments which have divine signification. The number of seven sacraments was fixed by Rome at the Council of Lyons and at the Council of Florence and at the Council of Trent. So as early as the 12th century, the Roman Catholic Church had fixed the number of the sacraments at seven. And the rationale for the different sacraments and the selection of the seven was seen in terms of the analogy that the sacraments have with the medieval concept of the seven stages of life's existence. So that there is sacramental aid, sacramental grace given to people at every stage of their life. You get sacramental grace at the initial stage of your life in baptism. And then when you make the transition from childhood or from the stage of infancy into adulthood, you have the sacrament of confirmation. Then when you enter into the adult stage of marriage, you have matrimony, the sacrament of matrimony. Then you reach the end of your life, and at the end of your life, you have to pass the great transition to go across the veil into death. And so there, to prepare a person for that final departure, that last stage, we have extreme unction. And then, as you have these four earthly stages, so to speak, you have, in addition to those four earthly stages, three special graces available that are most significant, that are divine assistance for the living of life on this planet. You have the sacrament that is restricted, not to everyone, but is given to those who are entering into a special ministry of the church, who are instruments of God to assist us all in this process of living. And that comes through the sacrament of holy orders or ordination. Then there are the two sacred sacraments that are designed to give the most assistance for the progress of life in grace in this world. The first is the sacrament of penance, which is of special importance because it gives assistance for the whole life after baptism. For sins committed after baptism, the second plank of grace is the sacrament of penance. And again, we'll look at that in more detail in a moment. And then finally, the sacrament that is seen to be the supreme sacrament, the sacrament that is above all other sacraments in the Roman Catholic Church, is the sacrament of the Lord's Supper. All right, what I'd like to do then is to look briefly at the nature of the different sacraments that I've mentioned already and give us an overview of the separate sacraments and what they accomplish, what they do, how they're understood. First of all, we have the sacrament of baptism. The sacrament of baptism, of course, is the first sacrament to be administered in life, and according to the Roman Catholic Church, the sacrament of baptism confers ex opera operato the grace of regeneration. So that regeneration, being born of the Spirit, being born a second time, having the guilt and the corruption of original sin cleansed and the disposition of the soul changed through the grace of baptism, a person who receives this sacrament is then in a redeemed state, is in a state of regeneration. Original sin has been cleansed, all right? And a person is placed in a state of justification. In Protestant theology, what is the instrument of justification? The necessary prerequisite for justification, the sine qua non, that without which there is no justification. What is the instrumental cause, not the meritorious cause, but the instrument by which a person accrues to himself, appropriates to himself the merits of Christ? What is that instrument?
3: Faith.
2: So that the Protestant community believes that the instrumental cause of justification is faith and faith alone. What is the instrumental cause of justification for the Roman Church? Faith and works may be the difference in the formula between the two, but the instrumental cause is defined by the Church, and particularly at the Council of Trent, to be baptism. Baptism is the instrumental cause of justification in the Roman Church. In the Protestant Church, faith is the instrumental cause of justification. Even though a person has been baptized and cleansed of the power and guilt of original sin through this sacrament, has now the infused grace of justification and regeneration by means of the sacrament of baptism, still there is something of the nature of sin that is left over. Baptism does not sanctify perfectly. It leaves a person with concupiscence. Concupiscence, have you heard of that word before? Concupiscence is defined by the Roman Catholic Church as a sort of inclination towards sin. The definition is this, that concupiscence is of sin and inclines towards sin, but is in itself not sin. This is not a remaining sin, but a remaining disposition to sin or an inclination towards sin that accounts for the fact that baptized people do frequently fall back into sin. You understand that? Now, how would the Reformation deal with the concept of concupiscence? From the Reformed perspective, anything that is a disposition to sin is sin. And so they don't like this distinction of that which is of sin, it's of the nature of sin, it disposes towards sin, it inclines towards sin, but in and of itself is not sin. So you do have a difference there. Following baptism is the sacrament of confirmation. And according to the Roman Catholic Church, this is not a new infusion of grace in addition to baptism, but an increase in grace unto maturity. Now, that's a very difficult concept to understand. It's not a, you know, a second baptism, not a new filling of grace by means of the sacrament of confirmation, but it strengthens, it undergirds, it moves towards maturity, the grace that is given in baptism. It's kind of a booster shot, if I can use a popular notion. Confirmation is distinguished from baptism as a separate rite, but confirmation presupposes baptism. You cannot have confirmation without baptism, because the word confirmation itself suggests what? That which was done earlier is now being confirmed and firmed up, as it were, through the process of confirmation. We could, again, spend a great deal of time on confirmation, but in light of the time, I have to be selective, so I want to just continue if we can. The sacrament of matrimony, again, involves an infusion of grace. And let me just take a second to distinguish between the words impute and infuse. As you've learned in terms of the Reformed doctrine of justification, a man is justified, according to Protestant theology, by having the merits of Christ, the righteousness of Christ, imputed or transferred to the account of the believer. If I am the believer here, and we have the merits of Christ up here, the merits of Christ is given over into the account of the believer. And we think of imputation another way, and that is in terms of the cross, where the sin of man is imputed to Christ, laid upon him, transferred to his account, and he dies for our sins. Our sins are imputed to him, counted upon him, and there's a double transfer. Our sin goes to Christ. His merit comes to us by means of this transfer of accounting. That's imputation. In infusion, here, in the Roman Catholic view, the righteousness of Christ is actually more or less put into the believer. If I can use this kind of a very crass analogy, fused into, so that there is a real substantial presence of grace, of justification, and the righteousness of Christ within the person. Not just counting for the person, but actually becomes the person's possession. All right, now, when we talk about the sacrament of matrimony, we see again the notion of infused grace being given to the couple that are presenting themselves for marriage. And the special grace of marriage is designed by God and given to strengthen the union of the two people. So that what is going on in marriage is not merely an external rite involving promises and sanctions and authoritative decrees, but during the commitment, there is grace given to people, special grace to enable them to accomplish a real mystical union between the two people. All right, the sacrament of holy orders also gives an infusion of grace, which gives special powers to those who receive holy orders. There are two powers of holy orders, of ordination, that are most significant. The two special powers given to the priest in ordination are the power of absolution and the power of consecration. Again, we recall Luther at the celebration of his first Mass immediately following his ordination, and how he stood over the elements and became paralyzed and frozen in the midst of the Mass and was unable to continue, stood there and froze while the whole congregation was in embarrassed silence when he came to the time to say the words of consecration. Now, he was utterly terrified and thunderstruck in a state of awe at the contemplation in his own mind and his own understanding at the exercise at this new power that he had never had before, the power of consecration by which the normal elements of bread and wine are transferred substantially into the body and blood of Christ. That power, that's a supernatural power, of consecration comes through the infused grace of ordination or of holy orders. All right, then there's the sacrament of extreme unction, which the institution is seen in terms of James chapter 5, where we read, if anyone is sick, they are to call the elders, and the elders are to anoint the person and pray, etc. Originally, extreme unction was constituted in the church as a healing rite, not as a last rite. And it's interesting that the Roman Catholic Church has redefined the sacrament of extreme unction to call attention to its historic origins and to see it function not only as a last resort of healing for those who are about to die, ostensibly, but that the extreme unction is a gift of grace that is to be used anytime a person is seriously ill, not with a view simply to prepare them for death, but hopefully to bring grace of healing upon the person. Let's look then at the two sacraments that are most significant and most divisive in terms of the issues that separate the Roman Church from the Protestant Church. I mentioned that the differences include number, efficacy, mode of operation, and the nature of the sacrament itself. Most people think that the big difference between the Roman Catholic Church and the Protestant Church is the fact that Rome has seven sacraments and we only have two. But the biggest difference, the most controversial differences, are found in the two sacraments of penance and of the Lord's Supper. The sacrament of penance is so crucial to the division between Protestants and Rome because it touches on the two central issues of the debate between the Reformers and the Roman Catholic Church. The issue of justification, specifically, and the broader question of the issue of merit and grace. This is the eye of the tornado. This is the real issue that divides Rome from the Protestants. As I mentioned before, I think when Luther responded to the diatribe of Erasmus in the 16th century and was dealing with the concept of merit and grace and the sovereignty of God throughout that particular volume, Luther responded at the end of his book by saying to Erasmus, after annihilating the arguments of Erasmus and carrying on a very heated polemic with Erasmus, he nevertheless thanks Erasmus at the end of the book by saying, I thank you, Dr. Erasmus, that you have not bothered me with trifles, that you haven't bothered me with questions like the authority of the Pope or the function of Mary or the liturgical rites of the church or relics or any of that business, but that you've touched the core ecclesia, the heart of the church, that you've dealt with the article upon which the church stands or falls, the central motif of the grace of God in our redemption. That's the issue. The Pope thing could be negotiated. You know, scripture tradition, that can be negotiated. Not that we're about to give it up. But I mean, those kinds of things you can at least sit down and talk to as intramural debates between Christians. But when you're talking about the question of how a person is redeemed, how a person is justified, you're talking about the heart of the matter. Because again, as Luther said, it's the article upon which the church stands or falls. And if it's the article upon which the church stands or falls, it's the article upon which you stand or fall for eternity. Here's the issue, is simply this. If justification is in fact by faith alone, if justification only comes by trusting in the righteousness of Christ, and in trusting in the righteousness of Christ alone, let me ask you the question. What happens to a person who trusts not in Christ, but in his own works? What happens to a person who trusts partly in Christ and partly in his own merit? If it's true, as the Protestants claim, that justification is by trusting in Jesus Christ and in Jesus Christ alone, we're talking not about ecclesiastical debates of form. We're not talking about subtle points of theology. We're talking about the eternal destiny of human beings here.
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2: If you want a child who is a grief and a rebel and a sorrow and a disaster and a disgrace and a humiliation and a user and a shame, then don't do anything. But if you'll discipline that child, set a standard, live by the standard, discipline to the standard, your children will love you, delight in you, and comfort your heart.
3: Welcome to Grace to You with John MacArthur. I'm your host, Phil Johnson. What do children need most? A good education? Positive encouragement? Freedom to express themselves? Unconditional love? Yeah, those are all good things, even necessary things, but none of them addresses the most important issue for parents, namely, raising your kids so that as much as it can depend on you, they'll commit their lives to Christ. Find out what it takes to be the parent God wants you to be. John's lesson is directed at anyone who is a mom or dad or anyone preparing to be one. The lesson is titled, Shade for Our Children. So open your Bible to the book of Ephesians and follow along as John begins the lesson.
2: Open your Bible, if you will, to Ephesians chapter 6. Ephesians chapter 6, verse 4. The verse says, And fathers, or better, parents, do not provoke your children to anger, but bring them up in the discipline and instruction of the Lord.

We are shaded by what our parents and grandparents planted. The question that faces us today is, what kind of trees are being planted today to shade the future generation from what may well be the blistering heat of an Antichrist-dominated world? Are we planting anything, or are we leaving our children totally exposed? Well, Scripture is certainly clear when it speaks of our responsibility to our children. God has set the standards. And any mother knows that children are supposed to be a blessing. And they are, usually, when they arrive. There are some mothers who don't want them at all, and so they have them aborted. There are some mothers who, even having given birth to them, don't want them, so they dump them in a trash bin or give them away. And there are most mothers who want them at first, and then after a few years aren't sure they want them anymore. Children are supposed to be a blessing. Children are supposed to be a joy. Children are supposed to be a benediction from the Lord to grace our lives with fulfillment and meaning and happiness and satisfaction. They are given for our joy, and yet they turn out to be heartbreak upon heartbreak upon heartbreak. Left exposed to this world and unshaded by the proper kind of protection, they will indeed break your heart. Now, how is it that with God's purpose, the children are to bring us joy and happiness, contentment, satisfaction, and love, that instead they become a heartbreak? Marriages and families in our time tend to be war zones, disaster areas. Homes aren't havens. There isn't peace and joy and contentment and bliss. Rather, conflict, intimidation, estrangement, and a generation of people being raised today exposed rather than shaded by any kind of proper God-ordained standard of living. Now we need to go back to our text to find out how to raise that child right. Let me read you the first three verses. Children, obey your parents in the Lord, for this is right. Honor your father and mother, which is the first commandment with a promise, that it may be well with you and that you may live long on the earth. Now, the first thing he says, and I'm only going to briefly mention it, is that children are called to obey and honor. Obey is the act, honor is the attitude. So what we want out of children is obedience and honor. They need to learn attitudinally to honor their parents, and in terms of action, to obey their parents. They don't know this naturally. Do you understand that? The Minnesota Crime Commission acknowledges this when it writes, quote, "Every baby starts life as a little savage. He is completely selfish and self-centered. He wants what he wants, when he wants it, his bottle, his mother's attention, his playmate's toys, his uncle's watch. You deny him these things once, and he seizes with rage and aggressiveness, which would be murderous were he not so helpless. He's dirty. He has no morals. Doesn't know anything, and has no developed skills." Sounds like a bum on Skid Row. This means that all children, says the Minnesota Crime Commission, all children, not just certain children, all children are born delinquent. If permitted to continue in their self-centered world of infancy, given free rein to their impulsive actions to satisfy each want, every child would grow up a criminal, a thief, a killer, a rapist. End quote. So folks, if you want to prevent that, you got a little work to do. Children develop in four areas.

0: And it's indicated to us in Luke 2:52. Jesus grew in wisdom, stature, favor with God and man, right? Wisdom, that's mentally. Stature, that's physically. Favor with God, that's spiritually. And man, that's socially. Mentally, physically, spiritually, socially, children develop. When they come into the world, they are undeveloped. They have to be taught to obey, for this is right. And God gave this commandment and put a promise in it for long life. If they would have the right attitude, honor means the spirit of obedience. Obedience means the act of obedience. They are to honor their parents, which means they have such respect for them, they want to do what is right, and then they're to do what is right. But they aren't going to do that automatically. They have to be trained to do that. The key, of course, is the Lord Jesus Christ and the Spirit-filled life, even for a child. Children need to be under the control of the Holy Spirit, but they need to be taught that by their parents. We have a tremendous task at hand. And if you don't teach your children to honor and obey you, then your children will break your heart. Proverbs tells you what'll happen. And I won't look up all the verses, I'll just give you the list. Proverbs says, if you don't do this, if you don't discipline your child and raise your child properly, he will be a grief to his mother, a rebel to his father, a sorrow to his father, a disaster to his father, a disgrace to his parents, a humiliation to his parents, a user of his parents. And then look at chapter 29, verse 15. The rod and reproof give wisdom, but the child who gets his own way brings shame to his mother. He'll shame you. He'll be an embarrassment to you. If you want a child who is a grief and a rebel and a sorrow and a disaster and a disgrace and a humiliation and a user and a shame, then don't do anything. But if you'll discipline that child, set a standard, live by the standard, discipline to the standard, your children will love you, delight in you, and comfort your heart. Now, let's go back to Ephesians and see the specifics of what the apostle says. We have a tremendous gift from God in our children. They are to bring us immense joy. They are to bring us delight, blessing, happiness, fulfillment, comfort, consolation, satisfaction. And we're looking at a society where children, for most people, are a pain, a disaster. They break their parents' hearts with their drinking, with their drugs, with their sexual promiscuity, with their moderate or extreme criminal behavior, with their lack of values, with their lack of honor and regard for their parents. They shame their parents. They terrorize their parents in some cases. They manipulate and monopolize the home. That's not God's intention. How are you going to take that little savage, as cute and cuddly as he is or she is, and guarantee that this one is going to be a joy to you? Here's the principle stated in verse 4. Negatively, do not provoke your children to anger. Positively, bring them up in the discipline and instruction of the Lord. That's it. It isn't that complicated. You don't have to be a child psychologist to figure it out. You don't have to go to 1,000 seminars and buy all the books on the shelf. It is not that difficult. Notice verse 4. The word fathers there is patera. It normally is used for the male head of the family, but sometimes is used of parents. That's how it's translated, for example, in Hebrews 11:23, where it talks about the parents of Moses. It includes, of course, the idea of the father's headship, but also of the mother's partnership. And really, we should translate it that way here. Verse 1 says, children, obey your parents, and implied in verse 4, and parents, do this with your children. So he's talking to mothers and fathers, and he's giving them the responsibility together. That's the partnership. They do it together. Proverbs 4:3 brings the father and the mother together in the instruction of the children. Both have to be involved in that mental, physical, social, spiritual development. So both parents are involved. Both parents. Now what do they do? Negatively. Do not provoke your children to anger. That's the negative thing. You say, well, what does that mean? Don't make them mad? Well, yes, but it means more than that. The word provoke used only twice, has the idea of irritating them. It has the idea of making them intensely angry underneath, exasperating them, embittering them, disheartening them. So they become frustrated, angry. How do you do that? How do you provoke your children to that kind of anger? Let me give you some ways so you can avoid them. One, by overprotection. You want to really frustrate your child? Fence them in. Don't trust them. Don't give them enough opportunity to develop their own independence so they can find out who they are. You want to really frustrate them? Don't let them take any risks. And you'll create an angry mood, especially when they compare themselves with what other children are allowed to do. They need to be themselves. They're people. They're persons there. They need to express themselves little by little by little. They need to learn to face life on their own. Give them that rope. Let them do that. They'll learn, and they'll learn the best way they learn, by hitting the wall now and then. But if you overprotect them, you'll exasperate them. And an exasperated child is an angry child, and an angry child isn't going to have a loving relationship with his parents. Secondly, another way to provoke your child to wrath is by favoritism. Favor one child over the other. That is very frustrating. Don't ever compare your children. You want to see the tragedy of that? Read again the story of Jacob and Esau. Don't compare your children with each other. Each is unique, each a gift from God, each to be loved and beloved because they are special. Another way to exasperate your children is by pushing achievement. Push them in the area of achievement. Just keep pushing and pushing and pushing until they never have a sense of having accomplished anything. Nothing is ever enough. If they get C's, you demand B's. They get B's, you demand A's. They get A's, you demand all A's. And they can't satisfy you. Some parents literally crush their children with pressure. School, sports, academic achievement, music, whatever it is. The child gets very, very bitter. I remember a young girl, and I was visiting her in the UCLA psychiatric clinic. She eventually killed herself. Beautiful girl, but she could never achieve the grade point that her parents pushed her to achieve, and finally she killed herself, and that was her way of saying, I'm so angry at you because of the pain you've put in my life, because I can never succeed, I never have a sense of accomplishment, that I'm going to make you hurt the rest of your life. And so she killed herself, and in effect said, now live with that. She gave back the hurt. Another way you can exasperate your child is by overindulgence. Give them everything they want, and you know what? If they don't get the next thing they want, they get angry. Have you noticed that? Have you noticed that at Christmas, when they get way more than they can possibly get, that when some other kid picks up one thing that they've got out of a dozen, they get angry? That'll just move on into adulthood. Overindulgence leads to anger when they don't get what they want. And then when they grow up and they get in an environment where they work and they're paid by somebody else and it's not mom and dad anymore and you got to earn what you get and they don't get what they want, they get so angry they'll hurt to get it, even kill to get it, steal to get it. Another way to make an angry, bitter child is by discouragement. Just remind them all the time they'll never amount to anything. Just remind them all the time that they're not any good, they're useless, they're in the way. Don't give them any rewards, don't give them any approval. Don't do any nice things for them. Don't honor them. You'll destroy their initiative. You'll destroy their incentive. You'll destroy their motivation. Another way to provoke your children to anger is to make them feel like an intrusion in your life. Fail to sacrifice for them. Leave them all the time. Make them fend for themselves. Make them fix their own meals. Make them clean their own room. Make them buy their own stuff. Make them take care of their own deals. Get their own transportation. Don't take them places because you can't be bothered. Don't let them get in your way because you got to do your stuff. Have them become slaves around the house and do all your work. Make no sacrifice for them and they'll resent you. Another way to provoke your children to wrath is by failing to allow them to grow up. By not letting them make mistakes. Not letting them goof up. Have you ever been at a table where some kid spilled milk and you thought the parents had just seen the Holocaust? Such an unbelievable overreaction. Or when some little kid gives a stupid idea and you say, boy, that's a stupid idea. Now, wait a minute. Let them share some of their ridiculous ideas and not be condemned. Don't expect perfection, just progress. You can also exasperate your children by neglect. By neglect. The story of Absalom is probably the story of neglect, as sad as any I know of. I remember a youth pastor friend of mine overheard his little boy in the backyard talking to the friend next door. The friend next door said, I'm going to the park with my dad. And this youth pastor's little boy said to his friend, oh, my dad doesn't have time to go to the park with me. He's too busy with other people's children. Just shattered him, changed the framework of his life. I tell people all the time, you know, I've had a deal with my two sons. Both my boys went through school playing baseball, and the simple deal was, I go to your games, you come to my sermons. It's the way it goes. I'll be a part of your life, you be a part of my life. It's not that complicated. Don't neglect them. I believe it's the greatest sin today. Just neglect your kids. Just leave them alone. And it's a throwaway child. Be involved in their lives. Another way that you can provoke them to anger is by bitter words and physical cruelty. Physical cruelty ought to be obvious. Bitter words might not be as obvious. Your tongue is so much sharper than a child's that you can use ridicule, sarcasm. You can slice them up with your tongue because of your superior vocabulary, just like you can beat them up because of your superior strength. You realize that we say things to our kids that we wouldn't say to another human being on the face of the earth, except our wives or our spouse. We would never say the things we say to our children, probably not even those things to our spouse. That should not be. That should not be. A wife who refuses to submit to her husband in love as to Christ will destroy the whole authority submission principle in the child's life. A husband who refuses to love his wife as Christ loved the church will destroy the authority submission principle in the child's life. The family just needs to be what God says it to be. Husband loves wife. Wife submits to husband in love. Those two love each other. Those two raise the children in the things of Christ. They don't provoke them to anger. In the end, the child is the blessing, the joy, the comfort, the consolation that God intended. One other simple thing. You need to set an example and live it. Someone wrote, if a child lives with criticism, he learns to condemn. If a child lives with hostility, he learns to fight. If a child lives with ridicule, he learns to be shy. If a child lives with shame, he learns to feel guilty. If a child lives with tolerance, he learns to be patient. If a child lives with encouragement, he learns confidence. If a child lives with praise, he learns to appreciate. If a child lives with fairness, he learns justice. If a child lives with security, he learns to have faith. If a child lives with acceptance and friendship, he learns to find love in the world. We don't want to provoke our children to anger, to bitterness, discouragement. What do we want to do? Let's go to the positive. Raise them up. Bring them up in the discipline and instruction of the Lord. That's very simple, isn't it? The discipline and instruction of the Lord assumes the scripture. The law of the Lord, Deuteronomy 6. Meditate on it all the time. Teach it to your children. This idea of discipline is an interesting word. The word discipline, paideia, means to rear a child. And it implies training. And training is an interesting concept. Let me see if I can give you a definition. Training means rules and regulations enforced by rewards and punishment. That's training. Rules and regulations enforced by rewards and punishment. That's what you have to do with a child. You say, here's the standard. We set it. We follow it, setting an example. We hold you to it. If you meet it, we reward you. If you violate it, we punish you. Plain and simple. Plain and simple. Discipline, then, is training by rules and regulations enforced by rewards and punishment. And we have to do that. We say, here's God's standard of right behavior. We will live it, mom and dad. That's the example. And we will hold you to it and reward you when you follow it and punish you when you don't. But what about the word instruction? That's obvious. That simply means teaching with warning in view. The word is admonition. verbal instruction with a view of judgment. We warn you. That's teaching with teeth in it. If you keep doing that, it's going to be consequence. Susanna Wesley, the mother of 17, including both John and Charles Wesley, once wrote, "The parent who studies to subdue self-will in his child works together with God in the renewing and saving of a soul. The parent who indulges self-will does the devil's work, makes religion impractical, salvation unattainable, and does all that in him lies to drown his child, soul and body forever." End quote. Now, God forgives our mistakes. We make mistakes with our children. But if the general format is right, we have a standard. We live by that standard. We hold you to that standard. And all of this in an environment where mom and dad love each other and love you. You've got the makings of godly children. A mother might look back at her life and say, if I could do it over again, how would I change it? Maybe some of you could identify with this mother who said, I would love my husband more in front of my children. I would laugh with my children more at my mistakes and joys. I would listen more, even to the littlest child. I would be more honest about my own weaknesses, never pretending perfection, admitting I was wrong. I would pray differently for my family. Rather than focusing on them, I'd focus on me. I would do more things together with my children. I would do more encouraging. I would bestow more praise. I would pay more attention to little things, deeds and words of thankfulness. I would share God more intimately. Out of every ordinary thing of every day, I would move toward God.
1: 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Today's lesson is titled, Shade for Our Children. Now, along the lines of providing shade for our children, John taught and wrote for decades about the home and parenting and the things that threaten the fabric of the family. And the assaults on the family seem to have become more depraved than ever. And that's because it is our children who are clearly in the world's crosshairs. Here's what John had to say about that.
2: Yeah, it really isn't anything new. You go back to Deuteronomy, and God warned parents to teach his law, his word, to their children. Why? Because the enemy, Satan himself, and all his accommodating minions, obviously go after the most vulnerable. That's an obvious strategy. And so we're not surprised at that. But in our particular culture today, the assault on children is not subtle. It's not hidden. It's not discreet. It's open, blatant hostility in ways that are just beyond comprehension. How could you convince a generation of children that a man can become a woman or a woman become a man or a man can be pregnant? And if you say a man can't be pregnant, that's hate speech. It's so irrational. It's so wrong that you would think nobody would try to make it convincing. But that's not the way it works. The popular culture has turned on young people with an unimaginable barrage of destructive assaults. And the kids are vulnerable. I mean, they're very vulnerable, particularly when things like this are influenced by media personalities and by teachers in their schools. And it raises the stakes of what parenting has to do. And I think it really makes the issue of a stay-at-home mom compelling. You have to protect your kids 24/7. You can't leave them to their own devices, and you can't expect that they can navigate the lies that are everywhere around them.
1: 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Now for the entire Grace to You staff, I'm Phil Johnson. Remember, Grace to You television airs this Sunday on DirecTV Channel 378. And be back next week as John MacArthur begins a series on the incredible blessings you have in Christ, titled Richer Than You Think. It's another half hour of unleashing God's truth one verse at a time on Monday's Grace to You.
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0: You're listening to WLPV, LPFM in Greenfield, Massachusetts. We're shining the light of Jesus Christ to all Pioneer Valley.
1: Yes, indeed. And leaving your spirit here on earth until the work is done, until the it is finished, gets finished in final and complete consummation. I'm Steve Chase. You're listening to River Streams, and I'm glad that you have joined me. We've been in a conversation for those of us that have been listening together, and I know that, people hit and miss. This program plays from noon to 1 o'clock each day, Monday through Friday, and then as well at 11 o'clock at night to midnight. And I have some friends that listen at that time, because they are in a situation where it's very conducive to have some good gospel preaching and teaching and music coming into their dynamic. Amen. My friends up at the Franklin County House of Correction. So bless them and bless you today. We've been talking about the reclamation, reclaiming the gospel, to go back and examine to see if what we are being exposed to is the gospel. Now, I'm sure that there are many good churches with good pastors. I've heard some of them myself. So I'm not making some exclusive claim like we have it or I've got it and the others don't. That's certainly not what I'm saying. But in truth, the fact of the matter is, a lot of what is being put forth as the gospel is not. And if it is not, then it doesn't have the power to create salvation, to provide salvation to those that hear it. It does matter what we believe and what we say. Jude, the half-brother of the Lord Jesus, one of the apostles, wrote a very little epistle. I think it's 24 verses. And in the third verse, he said, I was just going to sit down and write you a great letter of encouragement. He said, but as I sat down and picked up quill and ink, urgency came upon me that I would tell you to earnestly contend. That's like battle contending for the faith that was once for all delivered to the saints. So there's a war. A lot of people say, why do you bother, hassling about it? And indeed, some people are just picayune, and they pick everything apart. And that's not what we're talking about. We're talking about the cardinals. We're talking about the deepest essences of what God has decreed and declared and provided and set forth his own son as a propitiation. What is that? Who is this Jesus? And what did he come to do? And why did he come to do it? See, it's our job as ministers to go after the causes so that we can find out what the causes of things are, so we can find out what God's provision to meet those causes and needs that those causes have created. And we understand, and we can't fully understand unless we read the Bible. And a lot of people don't. And that's to your own detriment that you don't. Because then you're dependent upon what somebody else tells you. And that is totally unnecessary in this era that we live in, when there are so many Bibles. People have Bibles all over their house sometimes. And if you don't have one in your house, you ought to go get one. And you need to get one. I've run across some Bibles lately that you need to get one, like a New King James Bible, or I started by reading the King James Bible. A lot of people don't like that old language. It's actually very poetic. But yes, there are old language and old words, thereforth, and that kind of stuff. But I basically, I'm not highly educated by any means. I mean, I have a fairly good brain. I mean, that's a miracle in and of itself that I have any brain cells left. but by the grace of God I do. And I just began to read the Bible. And I didn't worry about what I didn't understand. I just knew that it was God's truth because I'd had an encounter of a new birth. I'd had a supernatural, which we talked about. You cannot understand. Jesus said, I am the way, I am the truth, and I am the life. What way did Jesus come? How did he come into the world? He's the way. He's showing us the way. Well, he was born of a virgin. That can't happen, but it was a supernatural birth. It was something that God alone could do. And each and every one of us has to have a supernatural birth as well. Because if our human spirit is not regenerated, when I say human spirit, we are spirit, soul, and body. And that is the order that the Holy Spirit puts it. Because man is meant to live from his spirit through his soul as a servant to the spirit, and then the body to obey the will. The body would obey the will that comes out of the spirit as that person, Adam or Eve or you and I, Adam and Eve before they fell, they had that relationship with God, and out of that communion, out of that place, from their deepest center, then they would do the will of God. They would find out what it was. They didn't have to worry about, is this good or bad? They would just have to keep that relationship every day. The Lord would come in the cool of the day, and they would fellowship, and then out of their innermost place, they would perform the will of God. But once man fell, his spirit died, and now he's a soul-dominated creature. And he's not only a soul dominated, but he's dominated by a soul that's been corrupted, vitiated, corrupted to the core, to his DNA. That corruption went in the DNA of Adam, and it is visited into every one of Adam's children, all of his progeny, all of his seed. So Adam is corrupted. We've looked at that. I'm just reviewing it in a way. And why did God promise that a seed of the woman was going to come and crush this one who had done this to mankind? Basically stole God's man from him. Because God no longer could allow man access to his presence. He was kicked out of the garden. Adam has been rejected by God. He said, you cannot have access to eternal life in this condition. And until that condition of your humanity is changed, you will not live forever. Not in my presence. Not, you're not going to have access to that tree of life. And so he's kicked out, and God set a cherubim, or was it a seraphim? I forget, but one of those two high-order angelic creations, we could look at it in Genesis, with a flaming sword to keep the way, to keep that door, to keep that gate. Remember Jesus says to the, you know, that he only opens to the one who has been given, to the shepherd of the sheep. That's the only one it gets open to. Jesus is going to provide access to eternal life to us again. So we're soul-dominated creatures. We're dead in trespasses and sins. And just reading the Bible, besides, if you want to add as a corollary to that, look at human history, and you get an idea of what coming under the tutelage and the vitiation of the corruption of the Adam, of the satanic seed into Adam has done. It's the spirit of disobedience, it says in Ephesians chapter 2, that we walk according to the course of the spirit of the world, and the spirit that now is at work in the sons of disobedience. It's a rebellious, disobedient spirit. It's the nature of Adam, hostile to God, at enmity with God. God's judgment is against Adam and against Satan. And he has to, you know, that justice has to be satisfied. That's why Jesus came. primarily and initially is to satisfy God's justice by being a human being without sin, but became the atoning victim, the propitiation, the victim or the sacrifice or the offering that satisfies the justice of God and assuages the wrath of God to such a measure that when a person is reconciled to God through the blood of Jesus Christ, kata alege is the Greek word, and it literally means that we have been changed from a state of being at enmity or enemies to one another, God and man, to one of being friends. Not just detente, not just say God says, okay, it's all right now. You still are hostile to me and I'm hostile to you. No, no, no. We are the friends of God. We call God Father through faith. We partake of the provision of God through Jesus Christ, who satisfied God's justice because God is just. He justifies us and remains just at the same time. In other words, he doesn't just, have a vacillating emotion one day and decides to just forgive because he feels good. And the other day he doesn't. No, no, no, no. Justice has been completely and totally God, except touch me not, Mary. I've not yet ascended to the Father as the high priest to present my blood to him. And God has accepted the blood of Jesus Christ fully and completely as a propitiation, as an atoning victim that has satisfied an offended God, so that the state between us can be changed, so that we can now be a friend of God, that we can be a son and daughter of God, an heir of God, and a joint heir with Jesus Christ. We're in God's family. And that's what Jesus came to do. But he had to have he couldn't have had that corruption in him. That's why he was engendered by the seed of the Holy Spirit. The Holy Spirit shall overshadow you, Mary, and that which shall be conceived in you shall be holy, and you shall call his name Jesus. He's going to be a man, fully man, but he's going to be fully God. The nature of God and the nature of man in hypostatic union in one single human being, one seed to whom the promises have been made. As it talks about in the book of Galatians, the promise that God made to Abraham, the promise that God made to David, Romans 1 and 3. Jesus Christ came through the seed of David according to the flesh. Mary went back to she was of the house of David. She went back to Bethlehem. They had to go to register, and get back on the tax rolls because she was of the Davidic line of the tribe of Judah. And, there was no mention of priesthood being in Judah. The priesthood was in the tribe of Levi and Aaron's sons. But this priest, this Melchizedek, this eternal priest, which was showed up with Abraham, Melchizedek, Melech Zadok, the king of righteousness, hallelujah to God, and the king of peace, the king of Salem, it tells us in the book of Hebrews. A prefiguring, an epiphany, a pre-incarnate epiphany of Jesus Christ was Melchizedek, which met Abraham when he was returning from the battle of the kings. And when Abraham saw this priest, and this is even before the Aaronic line has started, he paid tithe. He took the top of the heap and gave. And he says the tithes are paid to the greater one. And so this greater high priest, foreshadowing, prefiguring Jesus Christ, the high priest, who came as a human that he could be touched with the feeling of our infirmities and human weaknesses, yet without sin. Oh, my friends, there's so much. in this gospel that we're talking about must be proclaimed, because if it's not, people can't hear. And if they can't hear, they can't believe. And if they can't believe, they can't please God. They can't be made right with God. Because without faith, it's impossible to please God. Hebrews 11:6. You know, that belief, Abraham believed God, and it was reckoned or accounted. And an accounting term is it was imputed to his account, righteousness, right standing with God. And then Paul explains to us in the book of Hebrews in chapter 4, was that written for Abraham's sake alone, that he was imputed righteousness, or for our sakes as well, to those who believe the gospel, that through faith we can be reckoned righteous, right standing with God? And then the next chapter, first verse, Romans 5:1, therefore, having been made righteous by faith, justified by faith, we have peace with God. The war is over. The enmity has ceased. We're at a contented state of well-being with one another. And these are just not facts that float around in our minds. These are a reality, the peace of God, that when you get right with God, there is a peace that floods your soul, my friends. That you are right with God. You're at peace with God. You're at peace with your Creator. You know Him as Father now. And this is the gospel that we've been called to preach. And so that's what we've been establishing. We're trying to restore that. And I know there are faithful people out there that are leading in the body of Christ in different places, even in this region, in this area, that are preaching the gospel. Bless them, bless them, bless them, strengthen them, protect them, provide for them, keep them, Lord. Because there's a war on for the truth. Now, one of the ways that we would discover they used to, and I don't think they do it so much anymore because they have these pens and different things, and they have bands and money now, and, you know, little computer things. But it used to be that a teller would be trained how to discover a counterfeit by handling the real currency all the time. That because the real currency was going through his or her hands all the time, that once a counterfeit bill, because this is very difficult to reproduce to an authentic bill, and when you touch it, it has a different feel to it. And they say, no, pull that one out, that's not a real bill. Then they'd examine it a little closer, that's a counterfeit 100 and whatever. But in this day, what's happened is there's so much counterfeit that mostly what people are handling is the counterfeit. And so then when a genuine currency comes along, when the truth comes along, when the real anointing and the Word of God comes along, people feel, they say, that's strange. That's not right. That doesn't sound right to me. No, because you've been handling the counterfeit. You've been believing the counterfeit. And it doesn't produce a dynamic Christianity. It's strange things. And so this is what we're busy with here. And this is what the mandate that God has given for a portion of our programming to do. To rediscover the gospel. To rediscover Jesus. Who is he really? Prophesied that he was going to come. How he was going to come. Where he was going to come. And then in the fullness of time he came, announced by angels. The cosmos itself was leading wise men from the east. A star was actually moving through the sky and hovering over where Jesus Christ was born in Bethlehem, the King of Kings and the Lord of Lords. And we've been talking about these things. In the fullness of time, God sent forth his Son, born of a woman, the seed of the woman, born under the law, came to justify those that have faith in him. Oh, that moment, which we've celebrated for those of us who understand it. Sure, we have a good meal. We have families. It's a very good thing for culture, Christmas, because it can be, you know, very, very, you know, a great memory to build into children and stuff. I mean, if you're wise and you don't all be act crazy and have a meal and open presents and all of that, it's not, I don't have a big deal with that. You know, there's people who get, you know, pretty hung up about it. God doesn't really ordain all of that that's not that big of a deal, I don't think. Now, some people might think it is. But what the big deal is, what we're really celebrating, is the incarnation of God, that in the beginning was the Word, and the Word was with God, and the Word was God, and the Word became a human. God became a human. So invested, so loved the world, that he gave his only begotten Son. And it tells us that God was in Christ, not imputing our sins and trespasses to us. He said, your sins and iniquities I will remember no more. When you accept the blood to cleanse you, those sins are gone into the sea of forgetfulness. And that's how it starts. And you know that. And that testimony, that voice on the inside of you, you're regenerated, quickened, awakened, made brand new human spirit that was dead before, is alive, and you know it. And that's the initial introduction to the voice of God. And by that knowing, you will learn to be led by the Spirit. Because the Spirit of God, capital S, and the human spirit, lowercase, little s, witness together, bear witness together, testify together, say amen together, that you are a child of the living God, and that knowing is so deep within your spiritual being, nothing can convince you. The arguments could come, doubts can assail, but you know that you know that you know something, that you are a child of God. Even if you wandered away, and you might end up in a pig pen, which we've talked about, when that sense comes wafting into that pig pen, that Holy Spirit reasoning that says, in my Father's house, see, my Father's house, he's still your father. You might be dead in sin because you wandered away, and all of it's just brought separation in your soul, not vitally, but in application, in process. But once you return and repent, you're going back to your Father's house. You're not going back to get saved again. You just got off the road. You've been swirling around in the cul-de-sac someplace. When we get off the road, once we're born again, we're on the highway of holiness. You don't go back and get saved all over again. As a matter of fact, the scripture says it's impossible to renew someone again to that kind of repentance. Oh, that means they'll be lost forever? No. You just get back up on the road where you got off and say, this is where I was deceived and where I was tricked. You know, those that are spiritual, you restore people back again. You don't go back and get saved again. You just get back up. You recognize your sins. You confess your sins. And you get back up on the road with so much more knowledge than you ever had. You know what temptation is. You know how subtle and deceptive your flesh is and how the enemy works his wiles and strategies. And you know the mercy and the love of God like you've never known it before. So that's what we've been talking about. We're trying to get back to get people to handle the authentic. And so we're not saying, I am not saying I'm the only one. This is not an exclusive club here. And there are others, and I'm not going to like name them because I don't want to get into that, but I mean, I know of other churches. I've heard enough of what's coming out of the pulpits and what's being taught to say, you know, there, now I may not agree with everything. That doesn't even matter. They don't agree with everything I said. But the cardinals, the things that really matter, are there. And they're being preached. And the love of God is being manifested. And thank God. May God raise up 1,000 more. Amen. So that's good. But, you know, there is so much deception out there. There's so many people. I mean, I talked to a gentleman the other night in the jail. You just wouldn't believe the kinds of confusion. This piece here, and he's put it together with this, that, and there. And it's just, it ain't so. He knows a lot, but most of what he knows just ain't so. And it's not truth, and it's causing great harm to him, confusion to him, and get him in trouble. And so he uses drugs, and he does things that cause him to be incarcerated. And God loves these kind of people. That's why I go up to the jail. And it's a battle. It's a war. So anyways, I want to continue. Now, yesterday we talked about the paradox, the other side of this coin, celebrating, yes, the incarnation, the coming of Jesus Christ into the world in human form, yet without sin. Completely man, completely God. He emptied himself, it says in Philippians 2, kenosis. He laid aside his divine attributes without ceasing to be God. He remained God, but he wasn't operating with omniscience. He wasn't operating in omnipresence. He wasn't operating in omnipotence. He wasn't all-powerful and all-knowing and everywhere at the same time. He was geolocated. He was a man who had the Spirit without measure. God had, he had 100% of the anointing of God poured out on him, which we're going to read in just a moment. The fullness of the Spirit was put upon Jesus Christ. He had all of the giftings, all the apostle, prophet, evangelist, pastor, teacher, all of the spirituals, all the motivational gifts were all operating in this one man. Now, since he's been ascended, he's distributed those gifts into his body, which makes us codependent. We become in the healthy sense of codependent, because we need one another, because not all are this and not all have that. And he distributes those things throughout the body. And so if we're going to see the fullness of God operating, we're going to have to see it in a bodily, in the church. That's where it's supposed to function. So I'm going to direct you back to Matthew chapter 2, and we're going to talk about the paradox. We're going to continue that conversation, because all of this was happening, and people were celebrating and in awe and wonder, but also something was happening on the other side of the coin. The enemy was also stirring. We talked about this stirring of Herod yesterday, where he had heard that there was a king born at some point in time in his reign, in his dominion. And when he'd asked the wise men to come, when they found him, and tell him where he was, because he said he wanted to come and worship him, but really he was going to put him to death. And when the wise men were warned in a dream to go another way, they didn't go back to Herod and tell him. And once he found that out, he became furious and ordered all children from 2 years and younger to be killed, to be either put out and exposed and died, or killed with a sword, or some other way, put to death. Can you think of it? The anger, the rage. Do you think this was just Herod, or was there something else at play in Herod's mind and heart? Is this the response of the enemy? He's been fighting against this all along, but now this has come. This is happening. This seed. He knows when God says something, God's going to make it happen. God told him through the seed of the woman, you'll bruise his heel. But he doesn't understand fully what all that is, but he knows a little bit about what it is. He doesn't know where it is, how, but he knows this is it. This is the one. I got to find that one. I got to kill that seed before he crushes my head. And so he goes to work. But he didn't succeed, because Joseph was warned in a dream to take Mary and the child and to flee into Egypt. And there they stayed until Herod died, and then they came back and established himself in Nazareth. So I want to pick up the story and read it, after Herod has died. So we're going to be in the 19th verse of Matthew chapter 2. Let me look at my time. Oh boy. Okay, so Matthew chapter 2. Now when Herod was dead, behold, an angel of the Lord appeared in a dream to Joseph in Egypt, saying, Arise, take the young child to his mother, and go to the land of Israel, for those who sought the young child's life are dead. Then he arose, took the young child and his mother, and came into the land of Israel. But when he heard that Archelaus was reigning over Judah instead of his father Herod, he was afraid to go there. And being warned by God in a dream, he turned aside into the region of Galilee. And he came and he dwelt in a city called Nazareth. I've been in that city. Can anything good come out of Nazareth? He came and he dwelt in a city called Nazareth, that it might be fulfilled which was spoken by the prophets, he shall be called a Nazarene. In those days, now we're in the third chapter of Matthew, in those days, while Jesus was growing up, and now he's about 30 years old, and he's in Nazareth, working with his father. His father may have had passed away young, you know, Joseph. His father, Joseph, which was not really his biological father. But it said, in those days, John the Baptist came preaching in the wilderness of Judea and saying, Repent, for the kingdom of heaven is at hand. For this is he of whom it is spoken by the prophet Isaiah, saying, this is John the Baptist Isaiah was prophesying about, the voice of one crying in the wilderness, Prepare the way of the Lord and make his paths straight. John the Baptist was Jesus' cousin, and he was a forerunner. He was somebody that had the prophetic plow, where he could churn up people's hearts and make them turn to God, turn from sin, to repent, to seek. They knew somebody was coming. They knew it was close. Now John himself, this is verse 4, Matthew 3, excuse me. Now John himself was clothed in camel's hair with a leather belt around his waist, and his food was locusts and wild honey. Then Jerusalem, all Judea, and all of the region around the Jordan went out to him, and were baptized by him in the Jordan, confessing their sins. But when he saw many of the Pharisees and Sadducees coming to his baptism, he said to them, Brood of vipers, who warned you to flee from the wrath to come? The wrath to come. Therefore bear fruits worthy of repentance, and do not think to say to yourselves, We have Abraham as our father. For I say to you that God is able to raise up children to Abraham from these stones. And even now the axe is laid to the root of the trees. Therefore every tree which does not bear good fruit is cut down and thrown into the fire. I indeed baptize you with water unto repentance. But he who is coming after me is mightier than I, whose sandals I am not worthy to carry. He will baptize you with the Holy Spirit and fire. His winnowing fan is in his hand, and he will thoroughly clean out his threshing floor and gather his wheat into the barn, but he will burn up the chaff with unquenchable fire. Then Jesus came from Galilee to John at the Jordan to be baptized by him. And John tried to prevent him, saying, I need to be baptized by you, and are you coming to me? But Jesus answered and said to him, Permit it to be so now, for thus it is fitting for us to fulfill all righteousness. Then he allowed him. When he had been baptized, Jesus came up immediately from the water, and behold, the heavens were opened to him, and he saw the Spirit of God descending like a dove and alighting upon him. And suddenly a voice came from heaven saying,

We've talked about Jesus. We've talked about who he is and how he came and that he was the promised one. He was the anointed Messiah. Yeshua HaMashiach. Jesus that saved, the anointed Christ. And now he has stepped out of obscurity. And he's come to his cousin. The dove has come upon him. John has said, "Behold the Lamb of God, which takes away the sin of the world." Here's the Word of God. In the beginning was the Word, and the Word was with God, and the Word was God, and the Word became flesh. Now that Word, in a human body, is walking up the road to the River Jordan. And the Bible says the Spirit of God came upon the Word of God, and the Father God said from heaven, "This is my beloved Son, in whom I am well pleased." Now the Word and the Spirit have come together. Those two dimensions of God, the Trinity, the triune God, Father, Son, and Holy Spirit, this is one place we find them all geolocated at the same time in the same place. I want to tell you something is about to happen. The Spirit, the anointing of the Holy Spirit without measure is now being poured out upon the Son of God, the Word of God. Now the anointing has come. And what happens? Time for ministry, right? No. I don't know how much we're going to be able to touch this, but I'm going to endeavor to go into this now. The fourth chapter of the book of Matthew. It's very informative to us. So we're talking about the paradox now. On one side of the coin, we have God sending his son and him coming through a virgin, all that wonderful truth and facts that we proclaim, the reality of God, the reality of God's son, the reality of God's solution to man's problem. And it's a cause for great celebration and jubilation and acclamation and praise and worship and wonder and ponder. But also we see the enemy was stirred and children 2 years and younger had died and Rachel was weeping and would not be comforted because those children, those little babies, were killed by the enemy being stirred by the coming of the Son of God into the earth. And now that son has grown up. And now the fullness of time for him to step out of obscurity and come down to his cousin. The way has been made. Now the Spirit of God has come upon the Son of God, the Word of God. And the Father has pronounced something about his son. He said, "This is my beloved Son in whom I'm well pleased." And in chapter 4, verse 1, it says, "Then Jesus was led up by the Spirit into the wilderness to be tempted by the devil." What? Now there's a testing period. Now God doesn't tempt anybody with evil, so God's not tempting Jesus. God's not setting this up. But there's a great confrontation now. Immanuel. Satan and Jesus are going to confront one another face to face. And Satan is going to try to get Jesus to do what Eve and Adam did. He's going to try to get them to respond to his words. This is to show you that the problem wasn't in the apple. Because there is no apple here. But the same mechanism is happening. The same mechanism is happening that happened then. He's speaking. He's trying to bring about the fall of Jesus. He wants to vitiate and corrupt this one.
And so Jesus goes into the wilderness and fasts for 40 days and 40 nights. And afterwards he was hungry. Now when the tempter came to him, he said, "If you are the Son of God, command that these stones become bread." But he answered and said, "It is written, man shall not live by bread alone, but by every word that proceeds from the mouth of God." Jesus is not falling for the trap. He's not going to be, and you're going to watch this temptation grow in its intensity. He's going to come after him on a number of different lines. And this is applicable to us Christians as well. Because once that we become Christians, and once the Holy Spirit comes upon us, not just in us, but that there is an empowerment of the Spirit, now you are the greatest threat to the enemy. And he's going to do everything he can do to disempower you, because he hates the anointing, because it's the anointing that destroys yokes on people's lives. And so he has to come at the vessel and to try to corrupt you and to try to get you to make those compromises so you can be disempowered. So he's going to have a hook in you. This is what he's trying to do to Jesus here. And we have to stand up. We have to learn how to fight. We have to learn the truth of the Word of God. This is what Jesus said. So what is Satan now doing just on this line right here? What did God say to Jesus before he went into the wilderness? He said, "This is my beloved Son, in whom I am well pleased." What's the first question that Satan asks him? What's the first challenge? It's to his identity. If you are the Son of God, respond to my words and prove yourself. Wait a minute. The Father just said, "I am his beloved Son." Now I have to prove it under your provocation? What did Jesus say? He said, "Man does not live by bread alone, but by every word that proceeds out of the mouth of God." I am following the word of my Father, not your words. See, if even Adam had said, no, we have a word from Father, don't eat this fruit. It doesn't matter what you're saying, this is what he said. And you have to know the voice of the Father. And he said, "No, I'm not going to respond to your words. You're not going to challenge my identity and cause me, provoke me to act in presumption." This is the sin of presumption. This is the temptation to presume that we have to prove ourselves by some provocation of our flesh or thought that we have to do this and we have to do that. And what happens when it doesn't work? Then we realize that something is wrong, and then all kinds of crazy things start happening. You don't have to prove your identity to the devil. You don't have to prove that you're some great minister, great anointed one. You don't have to be a prophet and put your title out there and then try to live up to that title. That's just all craziness. You know that you're a child of God. You are one with the Father, and you're right with God, and you're developing a relationship. And really, you're just a baby at that point in time. All God expects you to do is to listen to what he's saying and respond to that. See, but the enemy always comes and he makes those challenges, and then you've got to do this great thing. I remember years ago when we were pastor, and I had a couple, and they hadn't been saved but a few months. And they said, "Well, we're called to go to Russia and be missionaries." Well, they hadn't even got the victory over nicotine yet and some other things, you know. I said, "Well, let's you know, work on that before you go for the big thing." See, but they had to go and prove themselves, that provocation. See, and the enemy does this to people.
He's trying to get Jesus to respond to his words so that he can corrupt Jesus, vitiate Jesus. Get Jesus to listen to his voice, just like he tries to get us to listen to his voice. Now listen, when the spirit world opens up and things like that happen, remember with Peter, Jesus said, who are men say that I am? And some say you're Jeremiah, weeping prophet. Some say you're Elijah. Some say you're Isaiah. Some say this and some say that. He said, who do you say that I am? Peter said, that the Christ, the Son of the living God. Jesus rejoiced. That was a pivotal moment in his ministry. Because he said to Peter, Simon, flesh and blood has not revealed this to you. But my Father, which is in heaven and upon the rock of this kind of knowledge coming into humans, I can build my church now. And he congratulates and commends this happening that happened to Peter. What happened a few minutes later? Jesus is talking about going to the cross. Peter says, far be that from you, Lord. We're not going to go to the cross. We're not going to die. We're about to go into international ministry here. And what did Jesus say to him? Satan, get thou behind me, for thou desirest not the things of God, but the things of men. One minute, the Lord is speaking through Peter. The next minute, Satan is speaking to Peter. The Lord rebukes him. Can you imagine saying to Peter's face, get thee behind me, Satan? Oh, now it's the devil. See, when the spirit world is open, Peter had no clue about what was happening to him in that moment. See, because his flesh and his ideas and his thoughts, he wasn't mature enough to understand yet how to not be provoked to move over into presumption. Now, we can go right down. I'm just going to read it to you, but I'm not going to develop it out. But you can look at it and think about it. Because it's this way. Now, watch. Just let me read it and watch what happens. Now, in the fifth verse, and Jesus has said, man shall not live by bread alone, but by every word that proceeds from the mouth of God. Then the devil took him up into the holy city, set him on the pinnacle of the temple, and said to him, if you are the Son of God, throw yourself down, for it is written, he shall give his angels charge over you, and in their hands they shall bear you up, lest you dash your foot against a stone. Then Jesus said to him, it is written again, you shall not tempt the Lord your God. And again, the devil took him. Think of this. It's teleporting, transporting Jesus now. The devil took him up on an exceeding high mountain and showed him, opened him up all of the kingdoms of the world and all of the glory of all of the empires that were going to come, including the United States of America, the British Empire, all these things. And he says to him, he said, here, look at all these kingdoms. He said, all of these things I will give to you if you will fall down and worship me. See, take the easy road.

Angels came and ministered to him. Now, when we have this account in the book of Luke, it tells us that Jesus Christ came out from the wilderness. He was led in the wilderness to be tempted and tested by the devil. But he came out of the wilderness in the power of the Holy Spirit and began to wreak havoc upon the kingdom of darkness. So we're talking about what's happening in one realm and there's something happening in the other realm. We are in a war, my friends. And we have to recognize that our King, our Savior, our Lord has got the victory. He has conquered him. He has crushed his head. But we have to grow up in this. We have to know how to suit up. And we have to know how to stand up. And to do an all to stand. And how to do war. And how to wield the sword of the Spirit. And that takes a little growth. Jesus spent 3 years with these disciples, the Son of God, correcting them, pruning them, encouraging them, directing them, rebuking them. At one point in time, he said, "You've got no faith. What is wrong with you? I said we were going to the other side. Now you're freaking out thinking we're going to drown. Why didn't you use my word to deal with the situation?" So he kept abiding them for their lack of faith. He was dealing with them and dealing with them. It took some, this was the Son of God. It took him 3 years. And then it took the Holy Spirit to come upon them before they could begin to walk in that. And you'll notice in the early church, it was that many miracles and signs were done through the hands of the apostles. That was most of the majority of the stuff was happening by these men initially. And now we've got a problem because everybody thinks, give me a camera, I've got a little testimony, and we go out and praise God for every testimony. I'm not belittling that, but you can't build your ministry on a testimony. It's a good place to start, but you can't build it. You've got to know how to walk. You've got to know how to fight. You've got to know how to have character that's developing by what you do when nobody's looking. And you're not doing it because the camera's on you or you're looking for recognition and applause of man. But you're doing it when the battle's on in the middle of the night and the enemy's coming to you and tempting you to do this and that and the other. And you make your stand and you dig in and you suit up and you say, "No, I'm not doing this. No, I'm not taking the shortcut. No, I'm not doing it." You fight those battles so that the character qualities of Jesus can be developed in you. My friend Mike once said, he said, "You know, it's like mounting a cannon on a canoe. You want a big gift, but if you don't have, you mount cannons, you mount 16-inch guns on battleships of character, my friends. Because if you have a big gift on a canoe, you might get a shot or two, or probably just one, but you're going to blow the back of your canoe out. Your character's going to crumble." See, this thing has to be developed in us. This is a real war. And so many people have gone forward and built, you know, 10 bricks high, and then 15 bricks have been knocked down because of their character. And we need to learn to know how to rebound in God. We need to know that when we do sin, that we have an advocate with the Father. We need to get up and become accountable and watch these things and cry out for God to deliver us and become strong young men and women that overcome the evil one. Not just little children that know our sins are forgiven, so that we can do battle and do war and become fathers and mothers and become concerned for others. But it takes some time and it takes some battle and it takes some fight because this is a real war. That's the other side. Yes, we rejoice in our salvation and we're excited and enthusiastic and all of those things. But you're also going to have this other side. The enemy is going to be stirred about your salvation, your call, your purposing, and he's going to work out his wiles and strategies against you.
and you need to learn how to put on the full panoply

the full armor of God, then having done all to stand in the evil day, you can still stand, because standing with your foot on the neck of the enemy based upon the truth of what God has done for you makes you a victor, my friends. You endure temptation. You don't give in. Blessed is the man who endureth temptation. You get through it. You press in. You don't surrender. You don't give in. For he shall receive a crown of life. What is a crown? It's what's given to those that have authority. It's the authority of life. More and more authority in your life. Because we can't pretend. We can't, you know, like we have it, and but yet our character is just crumbling. Because God knows, he's not fooled. So that's the other side of this story, and this other side of this battle, and the other side of this reality that I want us to talk about. But I want to tell you, Jesus is victorious. There is an overcoming spirit that's been given to us. But we need to grow up in it and learn how to fight and learn how to stand and learn how to just not be right positionally, but be right experientially as well. Amen. I'm Steve Chase. You've been listening to River Streams. You can contact me at riverradio@yahoo.com. And you also can Facebook friend me, Steve Chase. Or our post office is Box 1503. God bless.

Well, about 40 seconds have already gone by, and I'd say it's about time to come in here and say good evening. Welcome to Night Sounds. I'm Bill Pierce. And as I often do, I sit here a few minutes before coming on the air and greeting you, just to see what direction my mind is taking me. This program is unscripted, and we get into various kinds of thought patterns and ideas and topics. Tonight, I sort of reached beyond the border. By that, I mean outside of our understanding, for instance, into space, or questions such as, what is it like 1 minute after you die? Not to be gloomy, necessarily, but it's something that every one of us is going to have to deal with sometime or another. And as I mentioned, it does not have to be gloomy or maudlin or depressing. In fact, I was just reading an article by a very well-known pastor in Chicago, Dr. Erwin Lutzer. Maybe you're used to hearing his name on Songs in the Night. He's the narrator of that program, has been for years. He was actually writing in a very well-known magazine about what happens after death, especially to those who believe in Jesus Christ, who conquered death at the resurrection. That's why we celebrate Easter. In one of the paragraphs in here, he asked the question, what can you expect as a believer 1 minute after you die? Well, he said, while relatives sorrow on earth, you will find yourself in new surroundings, which just now are beyond our imaginations. Most probably, you will see angels who've been assigned to escort you to your destination. Just as the angels carried Lazarus to Abraham's bosom in the Gospel according to St. Luke, chapter 16, verse 22. Tonight's program is entitled, Think Ahead. Do any of you recall a sort of a funny sign that came out years ago? It was supposed to bring a message of sorts, and it had those two words, think ahead. But the printer evidently misjudged the space he had, and the last three letters were sort of crunched into each other, like they'd hit the brick wall or something. So the message was, plan ahead, think ahead, not only in the amount of letters needed in the space on a line, but the basic message was, think ahead in your life. Tonight's program is exactly that. It has to do with 1 minute after death. Who of us really knows? But the Bible does have something to say about it all. Our music tonight will be comforting, and the lyrics, even of instrumentals, have to do with thinking ahead in our life. As David said in Psalm 23, yea, though I walk through the valley of the shadow of death, I will fear no evil, for thou art with me. And even that one sentence makes all the difference in the world. Who is with us as we pass through the shadow? Tonight's program, Think Ahead. We want our music to be comforting too. So I've asked Phil Driscoll, master trumpeter, to play for us one of the old songs about Jesus, whom we will be with as we trust in him forever.

Beautiful orchestration there, excellent trumpet playing, Phil Driscoll and company. One of the old songs we haven't heard for a good long time. We shall see his lovely face some bright, glorious morning. This is Night Sounds, I'm Bill Pierce. What can you expect as a believer in Jesus Christ 1 minute after you die? You are keenly aware that you have arrived in heaven, and as you enter its gates, you see Christ who welcomes you home, since he stood to welcome Stephen into the glories of heaven in Acts chapter 7, verse 56. So it's reasonable to believe he will be on hand to bid those who love and trust him, those in his family, as they enter. We'll know who he is, and certainly he would quite obviously know who we are if we believe in him, because we're part of his family. He calls you and me by name. We can look into his eyes and see compassion, love, understanding that we never saw on earth. And Mr. Lutzer continued, though you feel altogether unworthy, you know his welcome is genuine. You see the nail prints in his hands, which trigger memories that make you fall on your face in worship. And were it not for his tender hand helping you to your feet, you'd not be able to get up. Part of this is certainly conjecture, but as understanding the Word of God, it seems to me that some people have an extra glimpse in their hearts and minds and psyches, and I'm not getting into the psychic thing here, but there are those who have sensitivities given by God to tell us about it, to comfort us by His Spirit through His Word. So much is different in heaven, to say the least. Yet you are quite the same, he said. You have entered heaven without a break in consciousness. Back on earth, your friends will bury your body, but they cannot bury you. Just before Stephen died, he said, Lord Jesus, receive my spirit. He didn't say receive my body in Acts 7:59. Our personality will continue. Dr. Erwin Lutzer, whom we're quoting tonight, said, 1 minute after we die, our minds, our memories will be clearer than ever before. And we're reminded of Jesus' story in Luke, of the rich man who went to Hades with his memory intact. He knew his family on earth, pleading, I have five brothers. Death does not change what we know. Our personalities will go on with the same information we've stored in our minds today. What about sorrow? Somebody asked if we think we would have any remorse in heaven. Revelation chapter 7, verse 17. Yes, there might be a certain amount of remorse and remembrance of the past. There will be sorrow until God wipes away every tear from our eyes. When we think of the opportunities we squandered, when we consider how imperfectly we loved Christ on earth, there probably will be a certain amount of grief and remembrance, but such sorrow will vanish, because now the reality of what could have been dawns on us. Tonight's program, Think Ahead. I'm so glad you're there. I'm going to take just a few minutes break here and let you know that Night Sounds is on the air, and we will be leaving in a few moments. But when we do, I want to make sure that you have something in your hand. So many of you write and ask for copies of certain programs. Perhaps you have loved ones who've gone on before you into the glories of heaven, and you'd like to know more about this. That's why we make available copies of programs, which our announcer will tell you about at the end of our program. And prayer. Until we get there, we uphold one another in prayer. Our burdens, we're still beleaguered here by pain and sorrow and suffering and stress and friction, but there it will be no more. However, we do continue
in the reality of these moments, but with hope. If we can pray for you and help with your concerns, we want to do this. We meet together once a week, a couple of us, and we remember not only personally, but individually your prayers. We discuss them. We want to know as much about them as we can. So if you do send in prayer requests, please, if you would, let us know as much detail as possible so we can pray intelligently for you. Our mailing address is Night Sounds, Wheaton, Illinois, 60189. If you'd like more information on this outreach, the phone number is area 815-636-9350. For those of you with computers who like to use email, it's Night Sounds Radio, that's one word, at AOL.com. We play music on the program all the time. Some of it we've been privileged to produce in the past, and there are about 10 to 13 albums now. I say 10, 11, 12, 13. I'm not sure how many albums we've done, more than those. But these are available through Night Sounds. If you'd like to ask for information or send for a catalog, that'd be the better idea. It would save time. Our mailing address, once again, Night Sounds, Wheaton, Illinois, 60189. Now and then we break from the traditional and get into the contemporary music, because we do have a lot of younger listeners with us each night. Right now I'd like to call on one of the foremost contemporary singers of our day, Stephen Curtis Chapman, as he sings about a song that he wrote with two words. It's with hope. We will all pass through the shadow of death, unless Jesus Christ comes and takes us home with him before that moment of death arrives. How are we going to face it? With hope or with futility? Let's listen. Let's look ahead with our singer as he reminds us of those moments ahead of us. This is Night Sounds presenting Stephen Curtis Chapman with music of hope and joy.

Stephen Curtis Chapman, the song With Hope. And the subtitle of our time together, Think Ahead, certainly suggesting that we consider the future. 1 minute after we die. That's the subject matter, too, that we're considering tonight. Ann Martindale wrote, "Oh, how endless seems my walk. And I wish I'd hear God say, you've walked so far and are so weary. Come on home with me today." Oh, the heartaches and the burdens that his presence would erase. Oh, the warmth my soul would know from the sunshine of his face. Yes, I get a longing to go home and to see the one whose love makes my heart on earth so restless till it rests with him above. Still a pilgrim down on earth, with a longing all the time for the open arms of Jesus and the home I know is mine. You can see how personal this is, because it has to do with family, the family of God. Paul, the apostle of Jesus, had no illusions as to whether heaven was better than earth. He was just longing to depart and be with Christ, which he said is better by far. And even our heroic attempts to extend our lives by a few days with respirators and other high-tech equipment would seem unnecessary if we could see what awaits us. Only on this side of the curtain is death our enemy. But just beyond that curtain, the monster turns out to be our friend. The label death is still on the bottle, but the contents are life eternal. Death can be our friend because it reminds us that heaven is near. So again, the strong suggestion is that we plan ahead, think ahead, accept Jesus Christ and his provision for you and me after we die. If you've never done it before, would you accept him into your heart, your life, your mind, intellect, thoughts, spirit, everything that makes you uniquely who you are? We want to close our program tonight musically with a beautiful song of the gospel speaking of the return of Jesus. As you know, historically, the eastern gate of Jerusalem is walled up until the time that Jesus returns, when it will then be open as he passes through. There are many graves on the other side of that closed gate, because those who want to be the first to see him at that moment that he comes through have asked to be buried there. Not superstition, just anticipation. But here's a song with which the 16 singing men close our time together tonight, a beautiful number entitled "The Eastern Gate." As we listen, these are moments of reflection and prayer, introspection and thinking of the future, our future personally.

Just a word for those of you who are concerned about your future and destiny. In Jeremiah chapter 29, verse 13, God says, "You will seek me and find me when you seek me with all of your heart. I will be found by you, declares the Lord." Think about it. Plan ahead. Till we meet again, thanks so much for being there. May God bless you, give you a good day tomorrow, and until we meet once more, a peaceful good night to each and every one of you.

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brightly beams. Our Father's mercy from his lighthouse evermore, but to us

Look down. How many of you walked in here this morning? Look at your feet and point to them and say, thank you, Lord, that you got feet to walk.

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Here's old Wino. Wasn't dressed up.

Can you hear the sound of thunder approaching? The Lion of the tribe of Judah is preparing to roar like never before.

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speak with human eloquence and angelic ecstasy, but don't love, I'm nothing but the creaking of a rusty gate. If I speak God's word with power, revealing all of his mysteries and making everything as plain as day, and if I have faith to say to a mountain, jump, and it jumps, but I don't love, I'm nothing. If I give all I own to the poor, or even go to the stake to be burned as a martyr, but I don't love, I've gotten nowhere. So, no matter what I say, no matter what I believe, no matter what I do, I'm bankrupt without love.

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2: It's a privilege

When I was a boy, coming up, I used to run and play. I don't remember much of what I did, but I do remember how my mama used to pray. Back then, we didn't have radio, much less a TV show. If it wasn't prayer meeting night, they just wasn't any place to go. After supper, when all the chores were done, and we'd all be there, mama'd get the Bible. We knew it was time for family prayer. And Dad had settled back in his old rocking chair, and the four of us kids had sat at Mama's knee. All but me, I was her little man. I'd sit in her lap and hold the kerosene lamp so she could see. She'd read the Bible, and then she'd make each one of us pray. It wasn't that our prayers were so fancy, but that we said them in our own way. Then Mama'd pray, and her prayers would be loud and long. She'd ask God to watch over us and forgive us if we'd done anything wrong. Mama's prayers have followed me through many lonely hours. When she'd pray, you knew that her prayers went through. You could feel God's power. When I get to heaven, I know Mama's face I'll see. And one reason I'll be there is because her prayers have followed me.

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Father God, I pray that our families will come together right now and seek your face. You will forgive our sins and you'll heal our incredible land. In the name of the only Savior, Jesus Christ. Amen.

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1: Welcome to Turning Point Weekend Edition. The more like Christ you are, the happier you are. But the opposite is also true. Today, Dr. David Jeremiah looks at surefire recipes for both happiness and misery. Listen as David shares his helpful and important message, How Can I Be Happy?
2: One of the most often discussed questions when we get together with our friends centers around our happiness. And there are many ideas about happiness that take us in the wrong direction. The Bible reminds us that happiness is blessedness found in righteousness. And we're going to learn more about that today as we talk about this from Psalm chapter 1.
3: When the psalmist describes the way toward God, he does so by telling us what it is not and then telling us what it is. You see, because of the readers of this hymn, and obviously because of all of us, in order for us to really get into what it means to be happy, the psalmist has to take his checklist and check off all the things that men try and say it's not any of these things. And as he describes the happy man in verses 1 through 3, he talks about him in two ways. First of all, he talks about the fact that he avoids the downward pull of evil. Listen to his words in the first verse. Blessed is the man who walks not in the counsel of the ungodly, nor stands in the path of sinners, nor sits in the seat of the scornful. Not is in the verse once, nor is in the verse twice. Three times in essence, the psalmist negates conduct and he says, happiness is not going to be here. Don't get involved here. Now, this is an incredible verse because it is a trilogy of threes. Let me say that again. It is a trilogy of threes. There are three threes in verse 1. And if you read the verse that way, you will understand that what the psalmist is trying to do for us is to paint a picture of the gravitational pull of evil. It is like a vortex that catches us in it, and it always pulls us down. It is the progressive, declining pressure of evil in the life of a person. And what the psalmist wants us to understand clearly is this. He is saying to us, blessed is the man who doesn't get caught up in the downward gravitational pull of evil in his life. Now, if you read the verse carefully, you will notice that the three sets of three are like this. First of all, first set, walk, stand, sit. Do you see that? The second trilogy, counsel, path, seat. And the third, ungodly, sinners, scornful. All of these progressively move away from God. And I want to remind you of something that I think we all know, but maybe no one's ever verbalized before. We always talk about momentum and how important momentum is. It sure is important in football and in basketball. It's important in life. We like to have a sense of momentum. It's wonderful to be in a church that's got a sense of momentum. But did you know that evil has momentum too? That you can get caught up in evil momentum? That you can get so caught up in evil that it carries you along like you were borne along with the wind? And that's what the psalmist is talking about here. He is telling us that you can get involved in evil in such a way that the momentum of influence begins to capture you. That's the first category. And here he talks about these three words, counsel, path, and seat. The counsel of the ungodly. He said, blessed is the man that doesn't get caught up in the counsel of the ungodly. The counsel of the ungodly is nothing less than the philosophy of the natural man who seeks to understand his existence and his control without regard to God. You see, to be ungodly isn't what some of you think. It's not to be a murderer or a rapist or a bank robber or a child molester, or whatever you may think of when you think of ungodly. The word doesn't mean anything like that, although it may include those things. To be ungodly, listen to this, you can be a good person and be ungodly. To be ungodly means to live your life minus God. So it's a lifestyle, you see, but it starts listening to the counsel, kind of falling into the pattern, and then settling in to the lifestyle. That's the downward pull of influence. Notice the second category, the momentum of involvement. Notice the three words. First you walk, then you stand, and then you sit. It's kind of a different way of saying the influence translates into involvement. You walk along, then you stand, and then you sit. Someone has described the walk as a reference to our daily decisions, the things that we decide on a daily basis. The standing is to the making of a commitment, and the sitting is the settled attitude of lifestyle. First, we make little decisions that are minus God. Then we make commitments that cement those decisions, and then finally, we settle into the attitude of a life without God. It's so easy to do. And there are lots of Christian people who could tell me, you've come back to God having gotten into that. But all of a sudden you woke up one day and you said, my goodness, you know, 20 years ago we used to never miss church, and then this happened. We made this little decision. And then out of that decision we made this little commitment. Maybe we bought a place that took us out of the town. And all of a sudden we found ourselves in a lifestyle. Now remember, what is the psalmist saying? Blessed is the man who doesn't get caught up in the gravitational pull of evil in his life. Here's the third issue of momentum. First of all, it's influence. Then it's involvement. And thirdly, there's a momentum of intensity. Notice, he moves from ungodly. That's sort of a person who's passive about spiritual things. He doesn't have time for God, but it's okay if you have time for God. You understand what I mean? Then there's the word sinner. I looked this word up, and you know what the Hebrew word here is? The Hebrew word for sinner is a word which means to make a loud noise or to cause a tumult or to make trouble. And it's kind of the word for partying. It's the party animal. First of all, he's kind of minus God. He's not into God that much. But then he gets kind of caught up into the worldly lifestyle. He gets into the parties. And then the third word is the word scornful. Now watch this. He's not influenced anymore by the people outside. He has himself become an influencer. Do you see what I'm saying? He's moved from being passive about God to being involved in practicing anti-God things to now he is an atheist in a sense, and he is scornful of God. He curls his lip at God. Somebody says something to him about going to church. You got to be kidding. You do what? You take the only day that you can really call your own and you go to church? And Sunday night too? Oh my word. And so he becomes the critic of the Christian, the scornful. You see what's happened? It's the downward pull of evil. He's gone from ungodly to sinner to scornful. Blessed is the man, happy is the man who doesn't get caught up in the gravitational pull of evil. Amen? Now, here's the positive side. The righteous way not only avoids the downward pull of sin, but the righteous way accepts the decisive place of Scripture in life. But his delight, says the psalmist, is in the law of the Lord, and in his law he meditates day and night, and he shall be like a tree planted by the rivers of water that brings forth its fruit in its season. Its leaf also shall not wither, and whatever he does shall prosper. The first thing the psalmist says is that the believer who is headed toward happiness on his way toward God, not away from God, this believer delights in the Word of God. Now, I wasn't sure what that meant, but I want to contrast it for you. Do you know how a lot of Christians read the Bible? They read the Bible to find out how far they can go before they cross the line. Do you understand what I mean? I've talked to people like this. They don't read the Bible to find out what God wants them to do. They read the Bible to find out what God will let them do or what they can do without getting into a whole lot of trouble. Now, the person who delights in the law of God is totally opposite that. Here's what he does. He comes to the Bible, and in his heart, there's this incredible desire that he wants to please God. And so he reads the Bible, and he reads it like he was a detective trying to find little clues about how he can please God with his life. Not trying to find ways that he can get by with the things he wants to do, but he opens the book, and his prayer in his heart is, oh God, what I really want to do with my life is I want to please you. I want to bless you, Lord. And I want to read your book today. And maybe you could just show me one little thing, one little nugget that I could mine that would help me please you. Did you ever read the Bible like that? Did you ever come to God's word like that? I want to tell you something. That's how you delight in God's word. Because I want you to know something, friend. If you come to God with that spirit, you'll find little nuggets everywhere. Because God just loves to show his children how they can please him. Because God's a parent. Are you with me? The most unheard words from children. Is there anything I could do to help you today, Mom? What would you do, Mom, if you heard those words? You would go over and examine to see, is this an imposter? Did this person get in my house by mistake? And kids, you know, if you're going to go home and do that, maybe you could give your parents a little time to kind of get ready and warm up to this, because this could be a little lethal if you drive, you know, just straight out. But if you really knew they meant it, wouldn't it be incredible? Wouldn't it truly be incredible? I mean, if every morning at breakfast... Oh, no, let me do it today. He did it yesterday, Mom. Well, I know, we can all dream, right? But I want to tell you something. That's what it means when the Scripture says to delight in God's Word. It's to come to the Word of God with your heart motivation being, Lord, how can I please you today? And the Scripture says that when you delight in the Word of God, when your heart delights in the Word of God, now watch carefully, that will translate into this wonderful thing, and that is that your habits will be dictated by the Word of God. Did you know that? When you delight in the Word of God, it will automatically determine that your habits are dictated by the Word of God. Why? Because if you're coming every day and say, Lord, how can I please you? He'll show you, and it'll translate into life. And the psalmist gives us a couple of clues here as to what that will mean. First of all, you will discover that your strength comes from God's word. The scripture says he's like a tree planted by the streams of water. Just like a tree is nourished by the constant supplies of water, without which under the blistering sun the tree would surely die, so the life that is rooted in the word of God will also be established, and it will be strong. When you get your roots down deep into God's word, it's like the tree sending its roots down deep into the water next to the stream, and it grows strong. Not only will you discover that your strength comes from God's word, but you will discover that your stability comes from God's word. Watch this. A fruit tree that is planted by the banks of the river suggests stability. That's what the whole image is about here in the psalm. The tree is firmly rooted in the soil, so that it can resist the storm. There are trees that are standing today, I am told, that were here when this country was discovered. And they have stood strong through the Civil War, through all kinds of stress and struggle in this land. And if you go to the right place, you can see trees that are just as magnificent and just as beautiful as they were in their prime. Why? They've got a tremendous root structure. And they are strong. If you've seen the redwoods, do you ever stand beneath one of those things that you could drive a car through? And just try to imagine something growing out of the ground that big? And did you ever see a tree that was so big that you knew in your heart there's no thunderstorm or lightning storm that is going to ever happen on this earth that's going to touch that tree? I mean, that tree is invincible. And that's the kind of stability God wants his people to have. And he says to us in his precious word that when you put your roots down deep into God's word, you will become a person of great stability. Notice, keep reading. Not only will you find your strength from God's word and your stability from God's word, but here's one I love. You will find that your spontaneity comes from God's word. There's a little phrase here. It says, its leaf also shall not wither. Now think with me about that for just a moment. The leaf, now watch carefully, the leaf is the outward testimony of the tree. Isn't that true? The leaf is the outward testimony of the tree. The leaf tells you this is this sort of tree. And for the Christian, his testimony, his relationship with God, the scripture says when the roots are down deep into the word of God, the testimony of the Christian will not wither. It will be a vibrant, beautiful testimony of who God is. Someone has written that all God's trees in the Christian sense are evergreens. They're evergreen. They're always green. They're beautiful testimonies to the stability and strength of the being. And they don't wither. When the sun comes out and when the storms come, that tree stays strong. There's much talk these days about the testimony of the believer. How our values have changed. How our conduct has changed. You hear it everywhere you go. But the leaf does not wither. Listen to me. The leaf does not wither if it's rightly connected. Do you understand what I'm saying? You tell me, oh, here's this guy. I thought he was a great Christian. Man, he withered. He withered. Under the pressure of temptation, under the pressure of sexuality, under the pressure of finances or whatever, he withered. I can tell you something about him. If he withered, he wasn't rightly connected. Because the leaf is the outward testimony of the life that's in the person. And if you are rightly connected, what does that mean? Your roots go down deep into the Word of God. You're drawing energy from your time with God. You will not wither. That's the testimony of God's Word. So let me tell you something. If you withered, it wasn't the withering that was the important thing. It was the unconnecting back here someplace that caused it to happen. Some of you are withering right now. Nobody knows it but you. But you know it. And you know you're withering because back yonder someplace, you disconnected. And now all of a sudden, the elements are beating against you and there's no source of life to keep you strong and green. Spontaneity of your life comes from the Word of God. I read something that a secular humanist wrote. Don't read too much of them, but this guy's pretty famous. His name is Maslow. You've read of him, I'm sure, if you've had psychology. He wrote these words. Listen to this. He said, what man needs but does not have, he seeks for unceasingly and becomes dangerously ready to jump at any hope, good or bad. The cure for this disease is obvious. We need a validated, usable system of human values that we can believe in and devote ourselves to because we know they are true. I thought to myself, where have you been? The Bible's been around here a long time. That's the system of believable human values that are true. And the secular humanists don't even know it exists. But people who sink their roots down deep into this book will find strength and stability and spontaneity. And yes, there's one last thing. They will also find success. Look. It brings forth its fruit in its season, and whatever he does shall prosper. You want to be prosperous and successful? The Word of God says this is how you do it. Get your spiritual roots down deep into the Word of God. You say, does that mean that if I become a practicing, studying Christian that I'll become wealthy? No, I'm not into that. Neither is the Bible. We define success so strangely, don't we? Someone has said that prosperity and success for the believer is like a zero. It is a zero until you put a one in front of it. Then it becomes a 10. If you put another zero, it becomes 100, it becomes 1,000. But the zero is a zero until there is a one. And true believers understand that prosperity is not prosperity unless the one is at the front of it. And when you put the one at the front of it, God himself, and then you begin to add the ciphers, then it means something. But until the one is there, there isn't any meaning to success at all. Isn't that true? So the Bible says that whatever success we have, whatever God gives us, he's going to make it prosper because he's going to be the one who's at the front of it. And when we put the zero next to it, now we got something, right? Now we got something. And whatever a man does, he says, will prosper. Well, I didn't leave much time to talk about the ungodly. Because it didn't take much time to talk about them. In fact, the psalmist probably could have stopped at the end of this section with the first verse and the first words of verse 4. Because verse 4, he says, the ungodly are not so. Read that out loud with me. The ungodly are not so. Not so what? Not so like all this stuff we've just been talking about, right? The ungodly are not the people who put their roots down deep into the Word of God. They are not strong. They are not stable. They don't have spontaneity to their lives. They're caught up in the vortex of evil that drags them down through their influence and involvement and intensity. The ungodly are not so. Take everything we talked about that's good about the righteous man and negate it, and you've got the ungodly man. That's what he's saying. But then he adds three things that we should not forget, and I can just touch on them quickly. First of all, he says the ungodly cannot stand in the time of difficulty. And he uses an incredible illustration. He says they're like the chaff which the wind drives away. Now, I don't want to pretend that I'm a farmer and that I've had a lot of experience in the farm, because I haven't, but I used to live with my uncle during the summers when I was growing up, and I did a little farm work, enough to know that I wouldn't cut out to be a farmer. One of the things I used to do, and I did kind of like this, is we used to bale hay every summer, and I was with the crew that would go out in the field, and we used square bales. We weren't into those round things, which you can't stack, but we used the square bales, and we grabbed the bale hook, and we'd pitch that thing up with our knee and kick it up on the wagon. And as I got a little bit older, I got to be the wagon man. I'd got up on the wagon, and I stacked the bales. But I thought after a while that that wasn't near as much fun as being down there. You know why? When you throw that hay up on the wagon, all the chaff, all the little pieces of hay end up on the wagon floor. And you're up there, you don't have any shirt on, and it's hot, and you're sweating. I know that's indelicate, but it's true. What somebody told me the other day, that men sweat, women glow. I don't know what that's all about. I mean, that's what I heard. But I was glowing, if you understand. I was up on the wagon, you know, I was sweating or glowing, however you want to talk about it. And then the wind starts to blow. Or you go over a hill and you get into the wind draft, and all of a sudden all that chaff starts to swirl in the air, and you get it all over your skin. Ooh. And it itches like crazy. Are you itching yet? Anybody itching? All right. Do you know what chaff is good for? It's good for one thing: to make you itch. That's all it's good for. It's worthless. You can't collect it. You can't capture it. You can't use it. And the Bible says that the ungodly, who has disconnected himself from God, he is like the chaff which the wind blows away. Now watch this. Get these two pictures in your mind, class. The tree planted by the river. The chaff which the wind blows away. Isn't God an incredible artist? Is there any picture you've ever seen that more graphically describes the difference in lifestyle between a person who's firmly rooted in the Word of God and a person who's captured with the fantasies of the day and just floats around on any wind that happens to blow? He can't stand in the time of trouble because there's no stability. But notice the Scripture also says he can't stand in the day of judgment. And I read that with such great interest, because this is what it means. It means that when the believer comes before the Lord in judgment, he stands there, not proud, not arrogant, but looking into the face of his Lord, because he knows it's okay. God has cared for it. The sin problem is done. He is accepted in the Beloved, and he stands there with a sense of confidence. He has confidence in the day of judgment. But when it says here in the Psalm that you cannot stand in the day of judgment, this is what the Hebrew means. It means that when you stand before God in that day, and you've had ungodly patterns in your life, and this is what you've been an ungodly person, you stand there with your head bowed like this, because you can't stand in the presence of God and look at him. You can't lift up your head. That's really what it means. You cannot lift up your head in the presence of God. Aren't you glad that our God is the lifter of the head? He is the lifter of the head. Before Christ came into my life, I stood with my head bowed in front of God. But God lifted my head up, and he gave me confidence. But the ungodly cannot stand in the day of judgment. Nor can he stand in the congregation of the righteous, says the psalmist. That's really repeating in a new way what he's already said, but it's saying much more than that. Will you listen to it carefully? It says he can't be standing in the congregation of the righteous. The psalmist means that while wicked men today live in a world in which there are still many righteous people, and God calls these righteous ones the salt of the earth, listen to me, God is not going to allow both classes of people to be together forever. Did you know that? Here in this psalm, he talks about the righteous and the ungodly, and they're together in the same world, but that's not the way it's going to be. And I don't know if you've ever thought about that, if you are a person who's never known God or don't trust Christ as your Savior, but what that means is there's someday going to be this great separation, and the ungodly are going to be separated forever from any righteous influence in their life. And friends, what that means is that throughout eternity, you will live with those who are also wicked and more wicked than you are, never seeing a righteous person, never hearing a righteous word, never witnessing a righteous act forever and ever and ever. I don't have to describe hell. If there were no more to it than that, that would be enough. The destiny of the ungodly, not a pretty picture. In fact, the psalmist puts the period to his writing in the last verse when he says, "The Lord knows the way of the righteous, but the way of the ungodly shall perish." Charles Haddon Spurgeon, the great English preacher, wrote once these words. He said, "The righteous man carves his name upon the rock. The wicked man writes his remembrance in the wind. The righteous man plows furrows of earth and sows and has a harvest here which shall never be fully reaped until he enters eternity." Now watch this carefully. "But as for the wicked man, he plows the sea. And though there may seem to be a shining trail behind his keel, the waves pass over it, and the place that knew him shall know him no more forever." How many of you have ever been water skiing and you've either been in the boat or on the skis and you've looked behind you and there's this beautiful trail behind your skis, and if you like to jump the wake, you're maybe in another ski boat and you're jumping over the wake behind the other skier. But you look behind you and you've left a trail. You've plowed a furrow. But come back 20 minutes later and try to find it. It's gone. And Spurgeon said, that's what it's like to live a life minus God. It's to plow a furrow in the sea. It looks good for a moment, but it doesn't last, and you can never find it again. Two ways and two destinies, and happiness is at the end of one road. Blessed, incredible are the blessednesses of the righteous man. Happy is the man that trusts in his God.
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2: All right, let's turn in our Bibles to Luke chapter 11 as we're working our way through the Gospel of Luke. We've been doing some teaching on the Lord's Prayer, the prayer that Jesus taught us to pray. We started out with the section of the Lord's Prayer where Jesus said, Our Father. He said, Our Father. That means it wasn't just my Father, just yourself. It's a group prayer. People praying together as a group, the family of God. Our Father. So you're with someone while you're praying this prayer. You can pray it all alone and say, Heavenly Father, my Father. But Jesus, his disciples came to him and they said, teach us to pray. Notice how many times the word us and our is in the Lord's Prayer. So it's a prayer that is prayed together. And, I am putting emphasis on each phrase in that prayer. When you understand the meaning of each one of those phrases, you'll feel like you're praying the greatest prayer ever prayed. If Jesus taught us to pray it, then we ought to pray it with meaning, not just a rote, routine words to say. Father, I thank you for your word today. Give us an understanding

0: of what you were saying, what you meant, what you're teaching us about seeking your face in prayer. Increase us, O Lord, as the disciples said, teach us to pray. Teach us to pray here in this assembly, greater and greater than ever before. It's your word, Lord. Teach us, we pray in your name. Amen. Amen. Luke chapter 11, starting with verse number 2. Today we're going to be talking about your kingdom come, your will be done. And the question to that is, when? When we pray, your kingdom come, your will be done, the question is, when is God's kingdom going to come? When should God's kingdom come to you? When should his will be done? Oftentimes people pray that prayer and say, your kingdom come, and they're thinking of the future and the millennium, and after the millennium, your kingdom come. That's only part of it. The main part of it is, your kingdom come now, and your will be done now. How many know God's will needs to be done now? And God's kingdom needs to be operating in your heart now. Not in the future, but now. And we're going to talk about that aspect of it today. Your kingdom come, your will be done in earth, or on earth, in earth. How about your will be done in this earth? I mean, no, we were made out of the dust of the earth. Our body is a temple of the Holy Ghost. Your will be done in this earth. He did mean the world, but there is an aspect of it, God, your will be done in my life, as your will is done already in heaven. If God's will is being done in heaven, then God is teaching us to pray, his will be done in earth as it is in heaven. Jesus taught this prayer two different times. And Matthew's account has a little bit more detail in this prayer. He taught it 2 years earlier. In the first part of his ministry, he taught his disciples and a multitude of people this prayer when they were at the Sermon on the Mount. This is now 2 years later. And his disciples came unto him and said, Lord, teach us to pray, as John taught his disciples to pray. So this is the second time that Jesus is teaching this prayer. So let's take a look at it. He said unto them, when you pray, say, Our Father who art in heaven, or Heavenly Father, hallowed be your name. Your kingdom come, your will be done, as in heaven, so in earth. When we pray this, do we ask for his kingdom to come, or do we ask for his will to be done? We know the answer to that is, kingdom come now. When it says, your kingdom come, what's he really talking about? Where there's a kingdom, there's a king. And when he says, your kingdom come now, your will be done now. It is not a routine kind of prayer that we pray. God isn't looking for us to repeat this kind of prayer just out of routine repeating. Jesus said in Matthew 6, after he taught this prayer, he said, use not vain repetition like the heathen do when they pray. They say the same thing over and over and over and over again. Their heart's not in it. They just repeat it over and over again as a rabbit foot kind of thing, a magical formula kind of thing, a routine kind of thinking, thinking God will be pleased with my saying this over and over again. Listen, neighbor, it's not a rosary bead kind of prayer. It's not a vain repetition kind of prayer. It's a kind of prayer that invokes the will of God to come into a person's life and into a group that is praying as well. In verse number 2, the first request Jesus teaches us to pray for is, "Your kingdom come, your will be done on earth as it is in heaven." The entire Lord's Prayer, and actually it's not the Lord's Prayer, it's the prayer the Lord taught us to pray. It's our prayer unto our Heavenly Father. So Jesus taught us to pray the very first request when you pray. And remember, it's a group. When the group is praying, "Our Heavenly Father, your kingdom come," what are they saying? "God, your kingdom be in this group." What is God's kingdom? We're going to be talking about that. I am hoping and trusting by the end of this message, hope I'll be done within 2 hours. Hope I'll be done shortly, because I would really like to see this body of believers so engaged in the kind of praying that Jesus is teaching us to pray. So let's check it out. What did Jesus mean by saying, "Your kingdom come"? He is referring to praying for the kingdom of God, the rule of God. When you say kingdom of God, you are saying the rule of God. Where there's a king, there is power, there is authority, he rules. When you say, "Your kingdom come," what you are saying is, "Lord, your rule in my life. You be the king of my life. Let your will be done in my life. As your kingdom rule is done in heaven, so let it be done on earth." He rules in heaven, and neighbor, he rules on the earth. But he does not rule in the hearts and lives of those who have not received him as Savior and Lord of their life. They're building their own kingdom. They're doing their own will. But when you're in the kingdom of God, it's not my will, but your will be done. Where there is a king, he rules with power and authority. Does he rule with power and authority in your personal life? There's a spiritual kingdom of God, and that's what Jesus came to establish when he came, the spiritual kingdom of God. One day, someday, he's going to come and rule over a political kingdom, king over all the earth, the millennial reign of Jesus Christ. That's when he rules and reigns on the earth for 1,000 years. And then after that, the Bible says he delivers a kingdom unto God the Father, and he rules forever and ever. But that kingdom is not yet. That kingdom is future. The kingdom that Jesus told you and I to pray for is to pray that God's rule in our life now, as he being the king in our life, the kingdom of God being within you. What kingdom is in your heart and in your life right now? Is it your kingdom, or is it God's kingdom? Is it your rule, or is it God's rule? Who or what is ruling, making the decisions in your life? It's either King Jesus or it's King Self. I want to talk about the spiritual kingdom that Jesus came to establish. The kingdom of God, is a now kingdom. There will be a future, but Jesus taught us to pray, "Your kingdom come now. Your will be done now." You must be born again in order to allow God's kingdom and God's rule to govern in your life. Jesus said he went to religious leader Nicodemus. Well, Nicodemus, the religious teacher, came to Jesus one night and said, "Master, we know you are come from God, because nobody can do the miracles that you do unless God be with him." And Jesus said to this religious teacher, this religious man that taught the word of God, to Nicodemus, he said to Nicodemus, "Truly I say unto you, unless a person is born again, he cannot see, comprehend, or understand the kingdom of God." Do you see? Do you comprehend? Do you understand? Jesus said, unless a man is born again, he cannot enter into the kingdom of God. You need to be born again, a spiritual birth, a new birth, inviting Jesus into your heart and into your life as your Savior and the Lord of your life. The Bible says, as you have received Christ Jesus the Lord, so walk you, conduct the manner of your life in him. Often people receive Jesus as Savior, but not as Lord. The name Lord means ruler, owner, master. Who is the ruler of your life? Who is it that owns you? You've been purchased with a price, with the blood of Jesus. He owns you. He should own you. Either he owns you or you own yourself. If he owns you, then he is Lord. And as you have received Christ Jesus the Lord, walk as if he is the Lord of your life. Somebody said, if Jesus is not Lord of all your life, then he's not really Lord at all in your life. Jesus is Lord. And that's why Jesus taught us to pray to our Heavenly Father, your kingdom come, your will be done on earth, in my life, in my family, in my everything. The phrase kingdom of God is mentioned 68 times in the New Testament. I challenge you, get a Bible concordance out or some means of checking out every phrase in the New Testament where it mentions the kingdom of God. Now, let me say this real quick. The church is not the kingdom of God. The kingdom of God is bigger than the church. The church is in the kingdom of God, but the kingdom of God is bigger than the church. He rules the mighty universe. The church isn't the mighty universe. The church is one segment in the kingdom of God. In the kingdom of God, there's the saved of all the ages. In the kingdom of God, there's the church. In the kingdom of God, there's the bride of Christ. In the kingdom of God, there's the overcomers. In the kingdom of God, there's God's reign over all creation. In the kingdom of God, there's the angels and so forth. All of that is a kingdom of God. God's rule over it all. I'll explain that a little bit more sometime in the future. That may surprise some of you. So when Jesus talked about the mysteries of the kingdom of heaven, Matthew calls the kingdom of God the kingdom of heaven. Mark and Luke call the kingdom of God kingdom of God. It's the same thing. Don't try to make a distinction or a difference between kingdom of heaven and kingdom of God. It's the exact same thing. But Jesus taught us, your kingdom come. So what are we praying? Matthew 6:33. Jesus said this, seek you first the kingdom of God and his righteousness, and all these other things will be added to you. What you shall eat, what you shall drink, wherewithal you shall be clothed, the necessities of life, seek first the kingdom of God, God's rule in your life, And all these other things, what you eat, what you drink, wherewith you be clothed, all the necessities that you have for living, he said, they'll be added unto you. It's a byproduct. You seek God's kingdom, God's right ways first, and then God makes sure what you have need of is provided for you. Matthew 6:33, keep that in your mind or write it down. Luke mentions the kingdom of God 32 times. What are we praying, or what are we requesting when we pray, your kingdom come? What do you mean by that? What does it mean when we pray, your will be done? I want to help you understand this morning what Jesus meant, what Jesus was teaching when he said, your will be done. What is God's will in his kingdom? We'll talk about it. Pilate was quizzing Jesus and putting Jesus on trial. Pilate said to Jesus, are you a king? Jesus said to him, I am. And he said, but my kingdom is not of this world. Which kingdom are you in? Kingdom of God or the kingdoms of this world? Jesus is king of all kings. The world and the government rulers think they have everything under their control or miscontrol. But God said through Daniel the prophet, the Most High rules in the kingdom of men. They ain't doing nothing, aren't doing nothing, but that God is going to manipulate everything that goes on and bring everything under his control. The future is as bright as the promises of God. Somebody say amen. I don't care. I'm not too worried and not too concerned what the problems of this world is, because I know who holds the future and I know he holds my hand. Somebody say amen. And he does. Luke 11 verse 20. Jesus said, if I with the finger of God cast out devils, no doubt the kingdom of God is come unto you. You know God's kingdom has come unto you because I can cast out devils with just my finger, my power, my authority. And if I can cast out demons with just my finger, he said, then you'll know the kingdom of God is come to you. The power and authority of that king. Jesus said in Luke 17:21, the kingdom of God is within you. What is governing in your heart and in your life? Is it the kingdom of God, the will of God, the right ways of God? The kingdom of God is within you. When you've accepted Jesus Christ as your Savior and the Lord of your life, he's the king. The Bible says, as the king, he lives in you. And because he lives in you, the kingdom of God is within you. How is that operating in your life? When Jesus is in you, you have what God wants to take possession of in your personal life. In Matthew chapter 4, when Jesus began to preach, he would say to the people, repent, for the kingdom of God is at hand. It's in your midst. It's that near. It's that close. Repent. Jesus was presenting himself as the king, not just the king of Israel, but the king of all creation. And he said, repent. The kingdom of God is in your midst. Because he's the king. He was in their midst. And he's telling them, repent from the way you are living. Come under the authority of his rulership. I want to share this story with you. I'm going to be kind of brief here this morning because I want to bring this assembly to a real time of praying God's will being done according to what Jesus was teaching us. Chuck Colson. How many ever heard of Chuck Colson? All right, some of you Ancient of Days ones. And we're really going back, aren't we? Back into the 70s. No, not the 1870s. Only about 50 years ago. Chuck Colson, founder of Prison Fellowship International, wrote a book entitled Kingdoms in Conflict. And there are. There's the kingdom of God and the kingdoms of this world. And they're in conflict. He wrote this book about the clash between the kingdom of God and the kingdoms of this world. He once told a story about traveling internationally after his conversion. He was put in prison during the Nixon administration for the Watergate affairs. But while he was put in prison, it was there that he got saved. He accepted Christ as his Savior, and he went on after that experience of developing for prison ministry, Prison Fellowship International. But he told the story in his travels. He said that every time he approached a border, the officer would take his passport, study it, stamp it, and then wave him through. But Chuck Colson said he eventually realized something deeper. He said, I'm really carrying two passports. Not just another passport of another nation, but a heavenly passport, as well as his earthly passport. One was issued by the United States government. The other was issued by Jesus, the King of Kings. The earthly passport could get him into countries, but the heavenly passport he carried, and it determined in those countries how he was living. Is he representing the kingdom of God? The heavenly passport identified him as a citizen of heaven, a citizen of the kingdom of God. Colson said the real conflict of life is this: which passport will you present first? Which kingdom gets your loyalty, your decisions, your voice, your obedience? In God's kingdom, he says, it is his will that is being done, not our will. Even in the Garden of Gethsemane, Jesus prayed, not my will, but yours be done. Turn with me, if you will, to Romans 14, verse 17. This is going to be the meat of what this message is, what Jesus taught us to pray when he said, your kingdom come, your will be done on earth as it is in heaven. Romans 14, 17 says, for the kingdom of God, remember Jesus said, when you pray, say, thy kingdom come, thy will be done. Paul the Apostle writes in Romans 14, 17, for the kingdom of God is not meat and drink. The kingdom of God is righteousness, peace, and joy in the Holy Ghost. If Jesus said, pray, thy kingdom come, thy will be done, and since the kingdom of God is righteousness, peace, and joy in the Holy Ghost, then the will of God is for you and I to pray, Lord, rule in my life in righteousness, peace, and joy in the Holy Ghost. Let's check it out a little bit more. Not only is Jesus the King of our life here on earth, he's the King of everything that pertains to our life. How about in this earth, is Jesus the King of your body? I'm talking about your natural body, the temple of the Holy Ghost. The Bible tells us to present our body as a living sacrifice, holy and acceptable unto God. It's just our normal, reasonable, spiritual service. Is Jesus the ruler in our life, in our body, this temple of the Spirit? Does righteousness, peace, and joy in the Holy Ghost rule in our life? The kingdom of God is righteousness, peace, and joy in the Holy Ghost. Get this now. Jesus said, when you pray, say, Our Father, hallowed be your name. Your name is awesome. Your kingdom come. What's he saying? Your kingdom of righteousness, your kingdom of peace, and your kingdom of the joy of the Holy Ghost come. When? After we die? In the future?
1: Now.
0: Your kingdom come now.
1: Amen.
0: Your kingdom, your rule of what is right. Right with you, right with others, and right with myself. That was a great song to sing. Created me a clean heart, renew a right spirit within me. That's in that prayer. God, your rule, your kingdom of righteousness, your kingdom of peace, your kingdom of joy, come. Do you need that kingdom, God's rule of doing what is right in your personal life, in your home and in your family, between husband and wife and parents and children in your family? Do you pray, God, rule. God, let your kingdom rule in this household, in this family. Let your kingdom of rule of what is right, what brings peace. What brings the joy of the Holy Ghost? So many homes and families are in discord and contention and division and so forth. They need the kingdom of God to be ruling and do that which is right, that which brings peace, and that which brings the joy of the Holy Ghost in the environment of their home. Jesus taught you to pray. You want to pray for those children to come to the Lord, come back to the Lord, family members to come to the Lord. Jesus taught you how to pray. He said, pray, Our Father, let your kingdom of what is right, what brings peace, what brings the joy of the Holy Ghost, let it come. Let it be done now. As your will is done in heaven, righteousness is done in heaven. There's peace in heaven. There's joy in heaven. Jesus said, let heaven come down to earth. Let heaven touch earth. Bring righteousness, peace, and joy in the Holy Ghost from your Heavenly Father. Listen, if Jesus taught us to pray that way, I'm trusting throughout this assembly this morning, we will all pray that way. That's God's will in the now, and it will be when he comes. Songwriter wrote, Jesus be the Lord of all the kingdoms of my heart. What is the will of God for your life? Your will be done on earth. That means now, as your will is done in heaven. It has to have God's righteousness, peace, and joy in the Holy Ghost ruling. James said, the fruit of righteousness is sown in peace among them that make peace. The fruit of righteousness, and the Bible says in 1 Corinthians chapter 1, it's of God that you and I are in Christ Jesus, who of God is made unto us wisdom and righteousness, sanctification and redemption. Jesus is made unto us righteousness. And the fruit of righteousness is peace. And part of the fruit of the Spirit is love, joy, peace. God wants to govern your heart, your home, your family, your church, individuals throughout this world with righteousness, joy, and peace in the Holy Ghost. I think every one of us in this auditorium here today can find a family member, a neighbor, a friend who needs Jesus Christ to be their Savior, to be their Lord, to be the King of their life. And Jesus has taught us how to pray for that individual to come under the kingdom of God, translated from the kingdoms of this world, the kingdoms of darkness, into the kingdom of His dear Son, the kingdom of righteousness. Let the Holy Ghost prevail in your heart, in your mind, in your life, in the atmosphere, in the environment that you live in. We are going to come around this altar this morning, and I want to help you around these altars to pray what Jesus taught us to pray. Your kingdom come, your will be done, righteousness, peace, and joy in the Holy Ghost with anything and everything that pertains to you. Would you slip up out of your pew, stand with me around this altar this morning? Amen. Come if you will.
2: 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If you enjoy great Bible classes, we have Wednesday night enthusiasm. 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Other ministries are also offered for your interest and participation. 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Again, that address, Living Waters Assembly of God, 450 Davis Street, corner of Harrison Avenue, right here in Greenfield. And now, from myself, Pastor David Levandusky, and your friends at Living Waters Assembly of God, we pray the love and grace of our Lord Jesus Christ be with you all.

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1: 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And also, enjoy the selections of the parodies that they perform.

0: Welcome back, my friends, to the show that never ends, Apologetics for the Next. I'm Jerry Q, along with that master of lyrics and parodies, Jay, from our favorite band, Apologetics.
1: Thank you, Hutchinson, Lake, and Palmer. We appreciate that intro there. No Emerson, Lake, and Palmer today, but we do have a lot of Chicago parodies for you. We start out today with Can We Drive Our Sins Too Far, a parody of 25 or 6 to 4. And our next set has four more Chicago parodies. We've actually done more than that, but these are four of my faves. And one of them's brand new at the end. We have Known from the Beginning. That's our beginning here with a parody of Beginnings. Then we have Sad Today in the Dark, a parody of Saturday in the Park. Then Feeling Stronger in the Faith, a parody of Feeling Stronger Every Day. And then we have a brand new one, and this is a parody of a song from their career resurgence that happened in the 80s. It was their second number one hit, Hard to Say I'm Sorry. And they also had another song tagged along at the end on the album called Get Away. And we spoofed both of them together, and the song is called Hard to Pray, I'm Sorry.

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1: Yeah, that's great. And Jerry, how long has Angel 95 been operating now?
0: Since 1990.
1: Since 1990, folks.
0: Yeah.
1: So we got 36 years. That's amazing.
0: Yeah.
1: That's amazing. So you guys started up just a couple years before. Actually, we formed in 1990, although we didn't become Apologetics and, you know, play our first concert till 92. But the seeds for, you know, the guys who started with Apologetics, that was back in 1992. So 1990 also. So that's,
0: yeah, we've been around
1: the same time as you, Jerry. But of course, you had years and years and years of radio experience before we did. I did a little bit in college, though, believe it or not. I was a co-host on something. Anyway, but I digress. And then we're going to start with two parodies from the movie Top Gun. We have the number two hit, Danger Zone, by Kenny Loggins, redone as Change Your Tone. Then we have the number one hit, Take My Breath Away, by Berlin, redone as Take My Guest Away. It's Delilah singing about Samson. And this song is a song, well, I'm just breathless to share it with you, because first we have Take My Breath Away, then we have a parody of Love Is Like Oxygen by Sweet, called Nothing's by Accident, and finally we have a parody of Air Supply. So we got Take My Breath Away, Love Is Like Oxygen, and Air Supply. The parody of Love Is Like Oxygen is called Nothing's by Accident, and then the parody of Air Supply's number one adult contemporary hit, number five pop hit, Even the Nights Are Better. Ours is called Even the Nice Are Deaders.

0: You know, a convenient way to have access to every song Apologetics has produced, we're talking 800 or so, all you have to do is purchase a thumb drive with a complete library, and I think you got some bonus material on that as well, right, Jay?
1: We sure do, Jerry. Yeah, we got our digital songbook is even included on that right now, and you also get singles and EPs that aren't on the CDs, little rarities and things like that, and you can also get a digital version of our complete library, also our digital version of the songbook. I mean, the songbook's again on USB is digital too. It's not a printed songbook, but you can print it out yourself if you have 1,400 sheets of paper. Do that. But yes, you can get that. So anyway, so this next song, this next set of things has to do with financial type things, and the Bible also talks about our sins as being our debts. So first we have a parable that Jesus gave about a person who owed his master a debt he could not pay, was forgiven it, and then promptly went out to get somebody who owed him not very much at all, and tried to just, I don't know what he was doing. He was beating the guy up and threatening him. And the master didn't like that very much. Anyway, the song was called A Loan for You, A Loan for You, Sparity of All Over You by Live. Then we have another song about debt and about real life debt, the kind of life of financial debts that you can get into from gambling addiction. It's called Betting and the Debts. That's a parody of Benny and the Jets by Elton John. Then we have Greed River, a parody of Green River, number two hit by Creedence Clearwater Revival, one of my favorites by them. And then finally, Choose Your Daddy, a parody of Who's Your Daddy by Toby Keith, about how Jesus says you cannot serve two masters. You'll love one and hate the other. You can't serve God and mammon.

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1: Well, Jerry, they can go to, if you sign up for our newsletter, that's the best way. We send out usually a bulletin earlier in the week and a more detailed newsletter late in the week. And now we've been able to start including color photos and things in the newsletter, so it's a lot more fun. Yeah, you can sign up for that. Just go to apologetics.com and sign it up there. You can also follow us on Facebook, although we do put more information in the newsletters. I'm not an influencer, so I can't be on Facebook all the time putting things, but we do announce our new singles there, and occasionally if something interesting happens. So our Facebook, you know, that's just the name of the band too, and the name of the band for the website. Just make sure to spell it like the name of the show, Apologetics with an X. And after all those money songs and debt songs in the last set, we have one more to close with today's show. And it's a man we heard from earlier in the show, a parody of Kenny Loggins. But this is before he went solo, when he was with Jim Messina from Buffalo Springfield. Loggins and Messina with their big hit, Your Mama Don't Dance. This parody is called Your Money Don't Last.

0: 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I'm Jerry Q, and thanks to Jay Jackson, lead singer and lyricist for Apologetics, for sharing the tunes and having a bit of a conversation with us. 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
1: Hi, this is Jay Jackson, lead singer and lyricist for Apologetics, that Christian parody band, and you're listening to WLPV in Greenfield, Massachusetts.

Fire is an element of the Holy Ghost. Fire is also a cleansing agent. Farmers put their fields in fire to get rid of the stubble, to get rid of the rubble. And I'll tell you, when you and I ask the Holy Spirit to burn in us, that's not a negative term, that's not a negative note, that's a positive note. Holy Spirit, burn in us. Take all the dross, take all the rubble, take all the stubble, so your Holy Spirit can flow through us. Your Holy Spirit can flow full and free. And Nehemiah, when they went to the city, when they went to the temple, the streets were full of rubble. The first thing they had to do was get rid of the rubble. The first thing the Holy Ghost has to do in life is get rid of the rubble. Get rid of the leftover stuff. Get rid of the stubble. Get rid of all the garbage. Then he can flow through us. Are you with me tonight? And as we allow the fire to burn, the Spirit will begin to flow. And we're going to sing it again. And I want you to sing it from your heart tonight. Fire, burn in me. Fire, burn in me. Remove all my impurities.

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We're spreading the love of Christ throughout the Pioneer Valley.

watchmen out of every nation. Raise up those who will stand unafraid in the night hour, who will give no sleep to their eyes. No peace or rest give them to you, Lord, until you make Jerusalem a praise in all the earth. You have sworn it by your name. Hallelujah.

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I had myself a running spell. Listen as Danny sings, I just

0: First time I heard this this young man sing here, I heard him on tape before I ever saw him. And I said, man, what a voice. What a voice. And he was with the Dumplin' Valley Boys. Well, Glenn and I got in touch with him, and we hired him. Well, my daughter sitting down here on the front row, Dana and Tara and Gina. When we hired him, Dana was living in Marietta, Georgia. And so I told Clara, I said, we hired Gerald Wolf with the Dumplin' Valley Boys. And Dana called home to talk to Mom, Clara, to see who we'd hired. And she said, who did they hire? And Clara said, I don't know, somebody from the Apple Dumplin' Gang.
1: That's what she said.
0: That's exactly what she said. And Dana said, Mom, Apple Dumplin' Gang.

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0: Jonathan Tomlinson of Christ Church of Franklin County. We are a congregation in the Reformed tradition. 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
1: Luke 24, verse 13, hear the word of Almighty God. Now behold, two of the disciples were traveling that same day to a village called Emmaus, which was 7 miles from Jerusalem. And they talked together of all these things which had happened. So it was while they conversed and reasoned that Jesus himself drew near and went with them. But their eyes were restrained so that they did not know him. And he said to them, what kind of conversation is this that you have with one another as you walk and are sad? Then the one whose name was Cleopas answered and said to him, are you the only stranger in Jerusalem? And have you not known the things which happened there in these days? And he said to them, what things? So they said to him, the things concerning Jesus of Nazareth, who was a prophet, mighty in deed and word before God and all the people, and how the chief priests and our rulers delivered him to be condemned to death and crucified him. But we were hoping that it was he who was going to redeem Israel. Indeed, beside all this, today is the third day since these things happened. Yes, and certain women of our company who arrived at the tomb early astonished us. When they did not find his body, they came saying that they had also seen a vision of angels who said he was alive. And certain of those who were with us went to the tomb and found it just as the women had said, but him they did not see. Then he said to them, O foolish ones, and slow of heart to believe in all that the prophets have spoken, ought not the Christ to have suffered these things and to enter into his glory? And beginning at Moses and all the prophets, he expounded to them in all the scriptures the things concerning himself. So far in the reading of God's word. Let's pray. Our Father, we thank you for this, your word. We thank you for this intimate conversation from that first Easter so long ago. We thank you that these witnesses remained long enough to speak with Luke and that your Spirit inspired this recording for us. And we do ask that we would hear what your Spirit would say to us through these words. That we would not just see this story, but that we would believe what is taught in it, what our Lord teaches. For we ask it in his name. Amen. Well, the day of resurrection, as we were looking at last week, arrived in glorious fashion. Earthquakes, trembling troops, multiple angels appearing and saying, do not fear, an empty tomb, comforted disciples, and also a little more embarrassing, a lot of doubting disciples, a bunch of men hearing these women speak and saying, oh, they must be just idle tales. They're so grieved they don't know what they're saying. Or they're so grieved they're seeing things that aren't happening. And here in our text, two of these disciples, as soon as the Sabbath day has ended and it's legal for them in the Jewish custom to travel again on the road, they can't get out of town fast enough, even as they're still thinking about these idle tales as they think of them in the previous verse. And it's there on the road with hopes dashed and great confusion that our Lord

0: appears to these two men, one of whom we have no name for, and the other probably the man who spoke with Luke personally and told him what had happened. And there on the road our risen Savior appears to them, and we read that their eyes were restrained. They didn't know him at first. And so what does our Lord do? He reveals himself to them. This passage of Luke and the one we'll look at, Lord willing, next week reveal that our Lord reveals himself to them not by standing right in front of them and shaking them and saying, "Look at me!" but instead by preaching the scriptures and administering the sacrament. We'll look at the sacrament next week in the following verses, but we begin this week by looking at our Savior revealing himself through the preaching of the scriptures. And first we have to see the context of that, which is these men who have restrained eyes. They're unable to see that it's Jesus who's walking with them on the road. Now, the way that that's phrased, restrained eyes, doesn't suggest to us that Jesus was wearing a hoodie pulled up over his head or that clouds had covered the sky and they couldn't physically see. It's something more than that. And so many have understood this to be that Christ put somewhat of a little veil over their eyes temporarily so that miraculously they weren't right away able to see who he was. But I think there's a much stronger probability that what is going on here is that their unbelief has restrained their eyes. It can do that, can't it? When we take our eyes off of Christ and off of the truth of God's word and we place it on any number of other things, we, even disciples, can have moments of unbelief, months of unbelief, backslidden state of unbelief, where we do not see Christ clearly. These men are certainly disciples. We shouldn't have any doubt about that. While the chief priests and elders are publicly against Christ, these men remained his disciples. In fact, in the weeks leading up to the cross, it was clear that most people abandoned Christ, other than that brief moment one week earlier when a bunch of them had waved palm branches. But the Gospel of John tells us that disciples were leaving Christ in droves. He actually asked, "Are the rest of you going to leave me too?" And it seems clear that these men were among those with Peter whose response was, "Lord, to whom else will we go? You hold the words of truth." These men continued to believe. In one of our verses here, 19, we see that they, even after their hopes are dashed, say, "We know at the very least that he was a great prophet." Not just a prophet, which was a rare thing in those days anyway, but a great prophet. And we thought he was more than that. We thought he was the Messiah, verse 21. We thought he was the one coming from God. That these men were believers right up until the cross suddenly made them think that all their hopes were dashed. They confuse hope deferred with hope destroyed. Do you understand the difference? We don't use the word deferred a lot. Hope put off. Hope that is coming at a certain point. With hope destroyed. And so often we do the same kind of things, don't we? We often think because things aren't the way we think they need to be right now, because we're not experiencing heaven on earth, we're not experiencing the fullness of everything we think being in Christ, well, we know it is from the New Testament, but because we don't feel that way, therefore it must not be that way at all. Hope that we wait for. Well, the Epistle of Hebrews tells us that hope is always something we wait for. But sometimes we confuse that with experience and feelings. And these men are that way. They confuse hope deferred with hope destroyed. And why is that? Well, as we look at what they say, we can see what led them to this. What are they focusing on? Where are their senses directed? Their ears and their eyes and their hearts. Well, first, they're focused on the voices of the priests and elders. These men chanting, crucify him. The terror that no doubt the disciples had, wondering, will they come for us next? They've done this to Jesus. Everyone knows we were his disciples. We spent a couple of years traveling around the country with them. What might happen to us next? Will they be content to just let the rest of us fade back into our old lives? In other words, they are fearful of man. Fear of man often drives us from seeing Christ clearly in unbelief. They are fearful because of things going on in events and in society around them. They are focused on this death on the cross. And they assess these things with the eyes of the world. Do you even notice? All you have to do is, it might be on the same page for you. For me, it's flipping back one page. Looking at what the angel said to the women. When he said to the women, remember what Christ spoke to you. The Son of Man must be delivered into the hands of sinful men, be crucified, and the third day rise again. Compare that with what these men say to Jesus on the road. Don't you know? The chief priests and rulers delivered him to be condemned to death and crucified him. It's such similar language. And you know that those women, when they did show up with what the disciples thought were idle tales, shared what the angel said. Which is just what Jesus has said already 4 or 5 times in the Gospel of Luke. I'm going to Jerusalem. I'm going to be betrayed. I'm going to be crucified. I'm going to be raised the third day. And yet, as these men speak so sincerely to Christ on that road, there's no seeming comprehension that they're using the exact same words. Because their focus is on the event of the crucifixion, the voices and the fear of men around them. And so if you're just thinking the way the world thinks and you hear that this one that you trusted in has been put to death, then surely you think there's no hope left. That's where their unbelief gets them there on the road. And we certainly shouldn't be reading this passage and thinking, how couldn't they see? How could they be so blind? Because there are so many moments, so many days, when we too let the world's noisy distractions and the tumult or the fear of this world drive us from faith, drive us to unbelieving eyes. Sometimes we confuse the not yet of God's promises with, well, since they haven't happened, they will never happen. You believe God is sovereign, that Christ is in control, but how can you have been given this diagnosis and he still be in control? How can you have such a struggle when you try to work to honor God so hard? How can you struggle so much with finances if he is in control? How can these relationships be so broken, no matter how much you pray about them, if God is still in control? How can things be so bad in the world around us if God is still in control? We Christians aren't that different from these believers on the road to Emmaus who are struggling because they're listening and looking at all the wrong things. And so they don't see Christ. Their unbelief causes their eyes to be dimmed, and they are restrained from knowing him. Well then, Christ comes in with his sermon. And his sermon's introduction is a rebuke, which is something that in seminaries they typically tell you not to start off a sermon making people all feel bad. But look at what Christ says. It is a gentle rebuke, isn't it? He says in verse 25, "O foolish ones, and slow of heart to believe." It's a rebuke. Foolish ones, none of us wants to be called that. Certainly not by Christ. But it's a gentle rebuke. Slow of heart to believe. I say that's gentle because Christ doesn't say, "You unbelieving wretches. After all that I did in front of you, after all the miracles, after the number of times I said exactly what would happen, you unbelieving people." No, he says, "You're slow. You're slow. And so let me open up the scripture text for you. Genesis 1:1 through the last verse of Chronicles." Their scriptures were ordered differently. For us, it would be Genesis 1:1 through Malachi chapter 3. He takes time to instruct them, doesn't he? It's not a 5-minute sermon. Not the way it's described in this verse. He gives this rebuke, but he takes the time to unpack hope for them, to remove the scales from their eyes. He takes the time. Sometimes we hear things like, "It's not my job. It's not my job to teach you what you're doing wrong." Have any of you been told that? I've heard it a few times the last several years from people who think I've done something wrong to them and I don't know what it is, but it's not their job to tell me what I did wrong. We often treat people that way, whether we say something like that or not. Jesus doesn't do that. Praise God that Jesus doesn't do that for us ever. That's not how he acts. He points out our faults and he unpacks them for us, however painful that is for us in the moment, so that we might come to a deep and true faith and eternal peace in him. And so he gives this rebuke, a rebuke in which he makes it clear what he thought about himself. He says, "Ought not the Christ to have suffered these things?" He couldn't be more clear, could he? Jesus, once he actually reveals himself to them fully, it'll be clear that what he said right here is, "Is it not written that I ought to have suffered these things?" Right? He's talking about himself and the things that they literally just said happened to him. How many churches in our day speak of a Jesus, and yet a Jesus who is not who Jesus tells us he is? He's a wise teacher and nothing more. He's an example, maybe even a sad example, of what love sacrificed means. But unless we believe that he is the Messiah of God, the Christ who had to suffer to bring atonement, and gloriously, if he did that, the scriptures also say, he says, he had to enter into glory. If the thing that just happened 3 days earlier was always prophesied in the scriptures and it came true, then Christ says, "Is it not also necessary that my resurrection and glorification and exaltation and ascension to the Father's right hand also have been spoken of throughout the whole Old Testament?" There's this opening rebuke and this call to us. And if we don't believe that Christ is exactly who he said he was, Then this is Christ's rebuke to us today, O foolish ones, and slow to believe all that the scriptures, the prophets, have spoken. Well, we can look then at this question of the sermon's body. If the introduction, verses 25 and 26, are a rebuke, verse 27, we're not given the body of the sermon, are we? We wish we had the body of this sermon. But we're told in Matthew's gospel that for 3 years, everywhere Christ went, he preached. Some places he didn't even do miracles, but he preached. Sometimes he told parables, and then he would go and preach to his disciples about what the parables meant in private. But preaching was Christ's, according to Matthew's gospel, Christ's primary thought for himself in the first 3 years of his ministry leading up to the cross. And apparently, as he came out of that tomb, he hadn't left the thought of preaching behind. He preaches this sermon, verse 27 says, with that long scripture text, beginning at Moses, that's Genesis, and going through all the prophets, through all the scriptures, the things concerning himself. What are those things? Well, we can guess at what some of them might have been, since we're not given the body. We're told starting with Moses, so probably one of two passages might have been the first thing that he started with. Did he start by explaining to them that the one who spoke in the beginning and it was is the word that has now become flesh? Did he take them to Genesis 1:1 and then do what John will later do in John 1, or what Paul will do in Colossians 1, show himself as not just a Messiah from God, but the Messiah who is God and was God in the beginning? Or did he take them to Deuteronomy chapter 18, verse 15, where Moses says, after me will come a prophet who is greater than I? Did he take them through a series of thoughts like we find at the beginning of the Epistle to the Hebrews? Thoughts that reflect on and emphasize strongly that Christ is the prophetic voice of the Father in heaven. Did he take them all the way through to Malachi 3? That he is the messenger of the covenant who comes to the temple and purifies the sons of Levi. He, who had just been there 1 week earlier, casting out the money changers from the temple, and who just 3 days earlier had rent the temple veil in two with his death. Or did he take them to Genesis 3:15 and that first declaration of the promise of the good news of the gospel, that the seed of the woman would crush the serpent's head? I suspect of all of these, that one had to have been part of this sermon. Did he take them to places like Daniel and show himself to be the one who stood the fourth one in the furnace when only three were thrown in? Did he take them to the God-provided lamb of Genesis 22, given so that Abraham and Isaac might live, and so that, as the Passover lamb shows in Exodus 12, you and I might also live? What did he do with the book of Leviticus that we despise so often? What did he show of himself through the priesthood and the sacrifices? Did he take them to Psalm 110, as the author of Hebrews does, and speak of this priest of the order of Melchizedek? Was that maybe a good transition from him talking about sacrifice and atonement to talking about the necessity of him entering into his glory, as Hebrews takes us to this king priest, Genesis 14, king of Salem? That's King of Shalom, King of Peace, who is the priest of the Most High God, who breaks bread and receives the tithes. Did he take them there? Did he take them? That's right! Jesus! Yes. I'm glad you know that. Did he take them to Joshua's meeting with a captain, a mysterious captain of the army of the Lord? Joshua chapter 5. Did he take them to David's greater son, 1 Samuel 7, one who will be so perfect in the keeping of the law of God and the covenant that he reigns on an eternal throne forever and ever? Did he explain what kind of king he is, as he had already done earlier in the Gospel of John, by taking them to David's description of kingship in Psalm 23? The Lord is my shepherd. I am the good shepherd. Did he do anything at all, maybe with Ecclesiastes or Proverbs, showing a king greater than Solomon in wisdom, whose fear brings real purpose to life? Did he take them through the Psalms and the prophets, God the judge, a king who will return to judge the living and the dead? And oh, just as Genesis 3:15 must have been in there, I believe Daniel must have also been there when he spoke in 7 of the Son of Man who ascends to the right hand of the Ancient of Days and is given all authority and power and a kingdom which shall never pass away. Something like that. Much more expanded. They were on the road for several hours, and it seems the sermon took up most of that walk. But who's going to complain about that kind of long sermon? Remember what they say later. They don't see him yet, but when they do realize who he is, when the scales fall from their eyes, what is it they say? Did our hearts not burn within us as he preached or as he spoke to us on the road? We too sometimes have moments of unbelief, or at least the struggle for faith. So what might we take from this passage as we pause here at the end of his sermon on the road before next week, Lord willing, going into the upper room with them? What can we say here of application? Well, I think three things, and they're all going to sound very simple, but often ignored. Three applications from Christ preaching the whole of the Old Testament to them on the road. The first is, read your Old Testaments. Very simple thought, isn't it? And yet, how much we don't do that in our modern day. We think of the Old Testament as the Jewish scriptures. We think of the New Testament as our scriptures. And there are certainly things that we read in the Old Testament and we say, that's been fulfilled in Christ. So it's something that helps us understand our faith. It's not something we practice today. Certainly that's true. There is distinction there. But Christ, after his resurrection, doesn't think that that distinction should cause us to walk away from the Old Testament scriptures. Rather, he preaches from them. And every sermon that you read in the New Testament from the apostles are also taken from the Old Testament, including a lengthy sermon, the book of Hebrews, which many scholars have said this is a sermonic form. The style is the style of a long sermon, or a series of sermons, we could say. And what does that do? It unpacks the Old Testament from Genesis to Malachi so that we might understand and see. The Old Testament, friends, according to Paul in 2 Timothy, is just as much the God-breathed scripture as the New Testament, and just as important for you in understanding who Christ is. How many of the things said about Christ in the New Testament would just fall flat and empty, the confusing statement, if you didn't have the Old Testament to look back at for reference? Just think of some of the things I've already listed. Christ saying, "I am the good shepherd." If you didn't have Psalm 23 or Jeremiah and Ezekiel talking about good shepherds who would come and be what the people of God needed, as opposed to the wicked shepherds they had had. And we could go on and on with examples, couldn't we? The Old Testament helps us understand the Christ that we read of in more clarity in the New Testament. In the Old Testament, we have Christ anticipated and foreshadowed in types and in symbols. In the New Testament, we have him, as Galatians 3 begins, clearly proclaimed before you, displayed before you as crucified. But that's not all we see him clearly proclaimed in the New Testament. We see him glorified, exalted, reigning. We see him standing there, glorious in majesty in Revelation 1, holding the keys of death and hell. But all of that is heightened by our understanding of the Old Testament. And that's why I had us read Larger Catechism 157 for part of our confession of faith. If we are to understand Christ, if we are to not be restrained in our seeing of him, we hear so many things. We take in so much from the world that could confuse our faith. But if instead we are reading God's word, all of it, old and new, then we need to be doing that as that confession we made said, with a firm persuasion that this is the word of God. It's not just a book, and then we can compare and say, well, do we think these books the world writes, these articles the world writes, are less or more reliable than this book? No, we need to read it with the firm persuasion that it is what it claims to be, the very Word of God. And we are to do so reading with meditation, not just reading words, but thinking about what we've read. Application, self-denial, and prayer. That's the first application. If Christ saw fit to reveal himself, not by shaking people's shoulders and saying, "Open your physical eyes and look at my face," but rather to say, "See my face," in the words of the Old Testament, then we too should care greatly about reading the Old Testament. Secondly, flowing out of that this passage tells us to look for Christ. When we're reading the scriptures, we're often confused, aren't we? I just finished Ezekiel, and then I moved into Jeremiah in my personal reading, and I use one of those little journal things. Usually there's someone right there using one as I preach. The Bible's on the left side, and there's notepaper on the right side, so I can take notes. And there are multiple pages in a row in my Ezekiel one where there's not a single note. 'Cause this is my reading of Scripture without commentaries, right? I'm reading God's Word. I got nothing. I don't know. There's other pages where there's one line, and it's a question that maybe, hopefully, future Nathan we'll come back across and have an answer to. It's really hard reading some of these things, the Old Testament. It's one thing for me to summarize some of these big high points that Jesus might have preached on in a sermon, but I didn't try to suggest the last several chapters of Ezekiel as what Jesus preached on the Emmaus Road. I didn't try to suggest the middle of the book of Job where people are arguing over what all sounds right and wrong at the same time as what Christ preached on that road, right? There are difficult things. And so if we're reading Scripture and we're coming to the difficult things, what do we tend to do? We tend to write, where do I see myself in this passage? What happens when we do that? So often we end up putting ourselves into the hero role. Where do I see myself in David and Goliath? Well, I can kill my giants too. And then tomorrow you wake up and you've slipped and you've fallen and you've failed. And what good is yesterday's, I can kill my giants too? So we make this failure a lot when we're reading the Old Testament scriptures. We go moralistic in places where instead a different question would have helped us. So if you're struggling with what is this passage about, the first question shouldn't be, where am I in this passage? But where do I see Christ in this passage? That's what Christ says on the road there. Let's look for me. Stop thinking about yourselves. Stop being worried about yourselves. Stop thinking about the high priests and the elders. And look for me. And so that's the place we ought to look to. Sometimes he's prefigured, right? David, as the anointed of the Lord, goes out to battle. That's a prefiguring, isn't it? It's a faulty one because we know where David ends up, what he ends up doing along the way through his life. He's not perfect. He's not a great dad. But he prefigures in his best moments the Messiah who would come to do the great redemptive act. Or sometimes we see him active. We read of all sorts of things that God did this, right? God came and that night however many thousands died. Or God came and an army was blind and an angel led them away somewhere, right? Those are active things that God did. And if we believe that Jesus is the second person of the Holy Undivided Trinity and he tells us that no one has ever seen the first person, the Father, at any time, then necessarily if someone sees God in the Old Testament, it's a pre-incarnate appearance of Jesus. So Christ is active sometimes. Or maybe the passage is about Christ being longed for. Maybe it's a really depressing passage. And you don't actually see Christ show up in it explicitly at all. Does it leave your heart aching for a Messiah? How long, O Lord? How long, as David writes in Psalm 13, will you turn your face away from me forever? That's an aching, a longing for Christ. And, well, Christ has come, but we're waiting for him to return as well. Isn't that the same aching that's found in the end of Revelation? Come quickly, Lord. That's the same voice as David in Psalm 13. So sometimes we find Christ when we look in depressing passages. We find him in the sense of longing for him. Or if we remember that the New Testament tells us he is the wisdom of God, then if we're reading the wisdom of Solomon, for example, inspired by God, we're reading instructions that Jesus himself is giving us. Proverbs is Christ saying, live in a wise fashion, in a way that I would want you to. Imitate me. And here are some very practical ways. First question we should ask is, where is Christ in the passage? All of this leads J.C. Ryle to conclude, let it be a settled principle in our minds in reading the Bible that Christ is the central sun, S-U-N, of the whole book. So long as we keep him in view, we shall never greatly err in our search for spiritual knowledge. But once losing sight of Christ, we shall find the whole Bible dark and full of difficulty. The key of Bible knowledge is Jesus Christ. And then third, we should walk away from this passage praying for Christ-centered preaching. We should walk away from the Emmaus Road praying diligently and frequently for Christ-centered preaching. I pray every week that my preaching would be Christ-centered. I'm also aware that I probably have any number of sermons I've preached here over the years where somewhere along the way during the week, the concerns of this life or distractions of other things have led me to preach a sermon where Christ was less than clear. If disciples on the Emmaus Road who walked with Christ in the cool of the day for however many years could miss Christ because of unbelief, it's possible your pastor would preach a sermon because he's missed Christ a little bit because of unbelief too. That could certainly be the case. And so you ought to be praying. I won't make that a command, I'll ask. Please, and for your own sakes as well, pray that my preaching would be Christ-centered. Also pray for how you receive the preaching of the word. You could have Charles Spurgeon here instead of me, or you could have St. Chrysostom, who got a new name, the golden-tongued, silver-tongued, because of how good he was at preaching. And maybe you would still not see Christ because of your own unbelief, because of your own distractedness in listening to preaching. And so pray for your own reception of preaching. Christ chose to preach to them on that road, and as he did, their hearts burned within them. There's a great prayer request every Saturday night or Sunday morning. Lord, may my heart burn tomorrow hearing about you. May we as a congregation burn in our hearts tomorrow with a fervor brought on by hearing about you, and may we see you clearly in the preaching of the word. Pray that you will long for the right type of preaching, as well as me giving the right type of preaching, and hopefully getting better at giving the right type of preaching as time goes on as well. Pray that you'll long for preaching and not for just some fun topical TED talk. That's the thing in our day, isn't it? People want TED talks. Fun, short, topical. Pray that I will preach Christ boldly, not topics. Even when I'm preaching a topical sermon, I'm going to preach some topical sermons when we finally get done with Luke this summer. But pray that those topical sermons from God's Word will still have Christ at the heart of them and guiding whatever the topic might be, because all roads in Scripture lead to Christ. All topics are centered in Him. So pray for my preaching. Pray for your reception of it. Remember what Larger Catechism 160 that we read earlier said, and make that a prayer for yourself. Or read that on a Saturday afternoon in preparation for Sunday. How that you should receive the preaching of the word by attending on it with diligence, but not just in the moment, with preparation and prayer. That's something that happens beforehand. Examining what you hear from the scriptures, that's something you have to do with it after you've heard the preaching, that you would receive the truth with faith, love, and meekness, readiness of mind, that you would long to receive it, and that then having received it, that you would hide it in your hearts and practice it in your lives. That's a good series of things to pray on Saturday night in preparation for Sunday. May Christ make this the reality in our church and in our lives and in our worship.
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And if you sit there right now and you really haven't committed your life totally to Christ, you can do it right now, just while you're sitting there. Just sing along with us and say, Lord, I'm coming to you tonight. You do it as we sing this.

If you don't know Jesus tonight, this song has been written with you in mind. The chorus says, come to the Father. You may feel like you have nothing to give. You might have a broken heart, broken life. But Jesus is standing here saying, come, come.

I came from a place called Paducah, Kentucky. And I have often wondered, you know, what would have happened if I would have written some of my songs that I've written recently, songs like The Great Adventure. If I would have written this while I was still hanging around Paducah, Kentucky, it probably would have sounded a little different. You think? Maybe. Yes, I think so. It might have even sounded a little something like this.

When I was in college, they tried to teach me about real music. Okay? Now, if I would have written The Great Adventure while I was in college learning about real music, it might have sounded a little something like this.

Thank you. Well, then there was this short little stint in a polka band once. No, I'm just kidding. I'm through. Don't go anywhere. Don't, please. No, actually, you can say that in a lot of different ways, and some of them are very ridiculous, but no matter how you say it, I believe that God created life to be a great adventure. And and any adventure is going to have mountaintops and valleys. And sometimes I may sit at the top of one of those mountains or maybe at the bottom of one of those valleys and write songs that really come from my heart. And my prayer as I'm writing them is that those that hear them will be encouraged and be challenged. And so these next few songs are some of those kinds of songs. This is a medley of some of the quiet songs that I pray tonight as we listen to them, God will encourage us and challenge us together. And we'll listen closely to see what He may want to say to us tonight.

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1: Welcome to Turning Point Weekend Edition. The more like Christ you are, the happier you are. But the opposite is also true. Today, Dr. David Jeremiah looks at surefire recipes for both happiness and misery. Listen as David shares his helpful and important message, How Can I Be Happy?
2: One of the most often discussed questions when we get together with our friends centers around our happiness. And there are many ideas about happiness that take us in the wrong direction. The Bible reminds us that happiness is blessedness found in righteousness. And we're going to learn more about that today as we talk about this from Psalm chapter 1.
3: When the psalmist describes the way toward God, he does so by telling us what it is not and then telling us what it is. You see, because of the readers of this hymn, and obviously because of all of us, in order for us to really get into what it means to be happy, the psalmist has to take his checklist and check off all the things that men try and say, it's not any of these things. And as he describes the happy man in verses 1 through 3, he talks about him in two ways. First of all, he talks about the fact that he avoids the downward pull of evil. Listen to his words in the first verse. Blessed is the man who walks not in the counsel of the ungodly, nor stands in the path of sinners, nor sits in the seat of the scornful. Not is in the verse once, nor is in the verse twice. Three times in essence, the psalmist negates conduct and he says, happiness is not going to be here. Don't get involved here. Now, this is an incredible verse because it is a trilogy of threes. Let me say that again. It is a trilogy of threes. There are three threes in verse 1. And if you read the verse that way, you will understand that what the psalmist is trying to do for us is to paint a picture of the gravitational pull of evil. It is like a vortex that catches us in it, and it always pulls us down. It is the progressive, declining pressure of evil in the life of a person. And what the psalmist wants us to understand clearly is this. He is saying to us, blessed is the man who doesn't get caught up in the downward gravitational pull of evil in his life. Now, if you read the verse carefully, you will notice that the three sets of three are like this. First of all, first set, walk, stand, sit. Do you see that? The second trilogy, counsel, path, seat. And the third, ungodly, sinners, scornful. All of these progressively move away from God. And I want to remind you of something that I think we all know, but maybe no one's ever verbalized before. We always talk about momentum and how important momentum is. It sure is important in football and in basketball. It's important in life. We like to have a sense of momentum. It's wonderful to be in a church that's got a sense of momentum. But did you know that evil has momentum too? That you can get caught up in evil momentum? That you can get so caught up in evil that it carries you along like you were born along with the wind. And that's what the psalmist is talking about here. He is telling us that you can get involved in evil in such a way that the momentum of influence begins to capture you. That's the first category.

0: Here he talks about these three words: counsel, path, and seat. The counsel of the ungodly. He said, blessed is the man that doesn't get caught up in the counsel of the ungodly. The counsel of the ungodly is nothing less than the philosophy of the natural man who seeks to understand his existence and his control without regard to God. You see, to be ungodly isn't what some of you think. It's not to be a murderer or a rapist or a bank robber or a child molester or whatever you may think of when you think of ungodly. The word doesn't mean anything like that, although it may include those things. To be ungodly, listen to this, you can be a good person and be ungodly. To be ungodly means to live your life minus God. So it's a lifestyle, you see, but it starts listening to the counsel, kind of falling into the pattern, and then settling in to the lifestyle. That's the downward pull of influence. Notice the second category, the momentum of involvement. Notice the three words. First, you walk. Then you stand, and then you sit. It's kind of a different way of saying the influence translates into involvement. You walk along, then you stand, and then you sit. Someone has described the walk as a reference to our daily decisions, the things that we decide on a daily basis. The standing is to the making of a commitment, and the sitting is the settled attitude of lifestyle. First, we make little decisions that are minus God. Then we make commitments that cement those decisions. And then finally, we settle into the attitude of a life without God. It's so easy to do. And there are lots of Christian people who could tell me, you've come back to God having gotten into that. But all of a sudden, you woke up one day and you said, my goodness, you know, 20 years ago, we used to never miss church. And then this happened. We made this little decision. And then out of that decision, we made this little commitment. Maybe we bought a place that took us out of the town. And all of a sudden, we found ourselves in a lifestyle. Now remember, what is the psalmist saying? Blessed is the man who doesn't get caught up in the gravitational pull of evil in his life. Here's the third issue of momentum. First of all, it's influence. Then it's involvement. And thirdly, there's a momentum of intensity. Notice, he moves from ungodly. That's sort of a person who's passive about spiritual things. He doesn't have time for God, but it's okay if you have time for God. You understand what I mean? Then there's the word sinner. I looked this word up, and you know what the Hebrew word here is? The Hebrew word for sinner is a word which means to make a loud noise or to cause a tumult or to make trouble. And it's kind of the word for partying. It's the party animal. First of all, he's kind of minus God. He's not into God that much. But then he gets kind of caught up into the worldly lifestyle. He gets into the parties. And then the third word is the word scornful. Now watch this. He's not influenced anymore by the people outside. He has himself become an influencer. Do you see what I'm saying? He's moved from being passive about God to being involved in practicing anti-God things to now he is an atheist in a sense, and he is scornful of God. He curls his lip at God. Somebody says something to him about going to church. You got to be kidding. You do what? You take the only day that you can really call your own and you go to church? And Sunday night too? Oh my word. And so he becomes the critic of the Christian, the scornful. You see what's happened? It's the downward pull of evil. He's gone from ungodly to sinner to scornful. Blessed is the man, happy is the man who doesn't get caught up in the gravitational pull of evil. Amen? Now, here's the positive side. The righteous way not only avoids the downward pull of sin, but the righteous way accepts the decisive place of Scripture in life. But his delight, says the psalmist, is in the law of the Lord, and in his law he meditates day and night, and he shall be like a tree planted by the rivers of water that brings forth its fruit in its season. Its leaf also shall not wither, and whatever he does shall prosper. The first thing the psalmist says is that the believer who is headed toward happiness on his way toward God, not away from God, this believer delights in the Word of God. Now, I wasn't sure what that meant, but I want to contrast it for you. Do you know how a lot of Christians read the Bible? They read the Bible to find out how far they can go before they cross the line. Do you understand what I mean? I've talked to people like this. They don't read the Bible to find out what God wants them to do. They read the Bible to find out what God will let them do or what they can do without getting into a whole lot of trouble. Now, the person who delights in the law of God is totally opposite that. Here's what he does. He comes to the Bible, and in his heart, there's this incredible desire that he wants to please God. And so he reads the Bible, and he reads it like he was a detective trying to find little clues about how he can please God with his life. Not trying to find ways that he can get by with the things he wants to do, but he opens the book, and his prayer in his heart is, oh God, what I really want to do with my life is I want to please you. I want to bless you, Lord, and I'm going to read your book today, and maybe you could just show me one little thing, one little nugget that I could mine that would help me please you. Did you ever read the Bible like that? Did you ever come to God's word like that? I want to tell you something. That's how you delight in God's word. Because I want you to know something, friend. If you come to God with that spirit, you'll find little nuggets everywhere. Because God just loves to show his children how they can please him. Because God's a parent. Are you with me? The most unheard words from children. Is there anything I could do to help you today, Mom? What would you do, Mom, if you heard those words? You would go over and examine to see, is this an imposter? Did this person get in my house by mistake? And kids, you know, if you're going to go home and do that, maybe you could give your parents a little time to kind of get ready and warm up to this, because this could be a little lethal if you try, you know, just straight out. But if you really knew they meant it, wouldn't it be incredible? Wouldn't it truly be incredible? I mean, if every morning at breakfast. Oh, no, let me do it today. He did it yesterday, Mom. Well, I know, we can all dream, right? But I want to tell you something. That's what it means when the Scripture says to delight in God's Word. It's to come to the Word of God with your heart motivation being, Lord, how can I please you today? And the Scripture says that when you delight in the Word of God, when your heart delights in the Word of God, now watch carefully, that will translate into this wonderful thing, and that is that your habits will be dictated by the Word of God. Did you know that? When you delight in the Word of God, it will automatically determine that your habits are dictated by the Word of God. Why? Because if you're coming every day and say, Lord, how can I please you? He'll show you, and it'll translate into life. And the psalmist gives us a couple of clues here as to what that will mean. First of all, you will discover that your strength comes from God's Word. The Scripture says he's like a tree planted by the streams of water. Just like a tree is nourished by the constant supplies of water, without which under the blistering sun the tree would surely die, so the life that is rooted in the Word of God will also be established, and it will be strong. When you get your roots down deep into God's Word, it's like the tree sending its roots down deep into the water next to the stream, and it grows strong. Not only will you discover that your strength comes from God's Word, but you will discover that your stability comes from God's Word. Watch this. A fruit tree that is planted by the banks of the river suggests stability. That's what the whole image is about here in the psalm. The tree is firmly rooted in the soil so that it can resist the storm. There are trees that are standing today, I am told, that were here when this country was discovered. And they have stood strong through the Civil War, through all kinds of stress and struggle in this land. And if you go to the right place, you can see trees that are just as magnificent and just as beautiful as they were in their prime. Why? They've got a tremendous root structure. And they are strong. If you've seen the redwoods, do you ever stand beneath one of those things that you could drive a car through? And just try to imagine something growing out of the ground that big? And did you ever see a tree that was so big that you knew in your heart there's no thunderstorm or lightning storm that is going to ever happen on this earth that's going to touch that tree? I mean, that tree is invincible. And that's the kind of stability God wants his people to have. And he says to us in his precious word that when you put your roots down deep into God's word, you will become a person of great stability. Notice, keep reading. Not only will you find your strength from God's word and your stability from God's word, but here's one I love. You will find that your spontaneity comes from God's word. There's a little phrase here. It says, its leaf also shall not wither. Now think with me about that for just a moment. The leaf, now watch carefully, the leaf is the outward testimony of the tree. Isn't that true? The leaf is the outward testimony of the tree. The leaf tells you this is this sort of tree. And for the Christian, his testimony, his relationship with God, the scripture says when the roots are down deep into the word of God, the testimony of the Christian will not wither. It will be a vibrant, beautiful testimony of who God is. Someone has written that all God's trees in the Christian sense are evergreens. They're evergreen. They're always green. They're beautiful testimonies to the stability and strength of the being. And they don't wither. When the sun comes out and when the storms come, that tree stays strong. There's much talk these days about the testimony of the believer. How our values have changed. How our conduct has changed. You hear it everywhere you go. But the leaf does not wither. Listen to me. The leaf does not wither if it's rightly connected. Do you understand what I'm saying? You tell me, oh, here's this guy. I thought he was a great Christian. Man, he withered. He withered. Under the pressure of temptation, under the pressure of sexuality, under the pressure of finances or whatever, he withered. I can tell you something about him. If he withered, he wasn't rightly connected. Because the leaf is the outward testimony of the life that's in the person. And if you are rightly connected, what does that mean? Your roots go down deep into the Word of God. You're drawing energy from your time with God. You will not wither. That's the testimony of God's Word. So let me tell you something. If you withered, it wasn't the withering that was the important thing. It was the unconnecting back here someplace that caused it to happen. Some of you are withering right now. Nobody knows it but you. But you know it. And you know you're withering because back yonder someplace, you disconnected. And now all of a sudden, the elements are beating against you and there's no source of life to keep you strong and green. The spontaneity of your life comes from the Word of God. I read something that a secular humanist wrote. Don't read too much of them, but this guy's pretty famous. His name is Maslow. You've read of him, I'm sure, if you've had psychology. He wrote these words. Listen to this. He said, what man needs but does not have, he seeks for unceasingly and becomes dangerously ready to jump at any hope, good or bad. The cure for this disease is obvious. We need a validated, usable system of human values that we can believe in and devote ourselves to because we know they are true. I thought to myself, where have you been? The Bible's been around here a long time. That's the system of believable human values that are true. And the secular humanists don't even know it exists. But people who sink their roots down deep into this book will find strength and stability and spontaneity. And yes, there's one last thing. They will also find success. Look. It brings forth its fruit in its season, and whatever he does shall prosper. You want to be prosperous and successful? The Word of God says this is how you do it. Get your spiritual roots down deep into the Word of God. You say, does that mean that if I become a practicing, studying Christian that I'll become wealthy? No, I'm not into that, and neither is the Bible. We define success so strangely, don't we? Someone has said that prosperity and success for the believer is like a zero. It is a zero until you put a one in front of it. Then it becomes a 10. If you put another zero, it becomes 100. It becomes 1,000. But the zero is a zero until there is a one. And true believers understand that prosperity is not prosperity unless the one is at the front of it. And when you put the one at the front of it, God himself, and then you begin to add the ciphers, then it means something. But until the one is there, there isn't any meaning to success at all. Isn't that true? So the Bible says that whatever success we have, whatever God gives us, he's going to make it prosper because he's going to be the one who's at the front of it. And when we put the zero next to it, now we got something, right? Now we got something. And whatever a man does, he says, will prosper. Well, I didn't leave much time to talk about the ungodly because it didn't take much time to talk about them. In fact, the psalmist probably could have stopped at the end of this section with the first verse and the first words of verse 4. Because verse 4, he says, the ungodly are not so. Read that out loud with me. The ungodly are not so. Not so what? Not so like all this stuff we just been talking about, right? The ungodly are not the people who put their roots down deep into the Word of God. They are not strong. They are not stable. They don't have spontaneity to their lives. They're caught up in the vortex of evil that drags them down through their influence and involvement and intensity. The ungodly are not so. Take everything we talked about that's good about the righteous man and negate it, and you've got the ungodly man. That's what he's saying. But then he adds three things that we should not forget, and I can just touch on them quickly. First of all, he says the ungodly cannot stand in the time of difficulty. And he uses an incredible illustration. He says they're like the chaff which the wind drives away. Now, I don't want to pretend that I'm a farmer and that I've had a lot of experience in the farm, because I haven't, but I used to live with my uncle during the summers when I was growing up, and I did a little farm work, enough to know that I wouldn't cut out to be a farmer. One of the things I used to do, and I did kind of like this, is we used to bale hay every summer, and I was with the crew that would go out in the field, and we used square bales. We weren't into those round things, which you can't stack, but we used the square bales, and we'd grab the bale hook, and we'd pitch that thing up with our knee and kick it up on the wagon. And as I got a little bit older, I got to be the wagon man. I'd got up on the wagon, and I stacked the bales. But I thought after a while that that wasn't near as much fun as being down there. You know why? When you throw that hay up on the wagon, all the chaff, all the little pieces of hay end up on the wagon floor. And you're up there, you don't have any shirt on, and it's hot and you're sweating. I know that's indelicate, but it's true. What somebody told me the other day, that men sweat, women glow. I don't know what that's all about. I mean, that's what I heard. But I was glowing, if you understand. I was up on the wagon, you know, I was sweating or glowing, however you want to talk about it. And then the wind starts to blow. Or you go over a hill and you get into the wind draft, and all of a sudden all that chaff starts to swirl in the air and you get it all over your skin. Ooh. And it itches like crazy. Are you itching yet? Anybody itching? All right. Do you know what chaff is good for? It's good for one thing: to make you itch. That's all it's good for. It's worthless. You can't collect it. You can't capture it. You can't use it. And the Bible says that the ungodly who has disconnected himself from God, he is like the chaff which the wind blows away. Now watch this. Get these two pictures in your mind, class. The tree planted by the river. The chaff which the wind blows away. Isn't God an incredible artist? Is there any picture you've ever seen that more graphically describes the difference in lifestyle between a person who's firmly rooted in the Word of God and a person who's captured with the fantasies of the day and just floats around on any wind that happens to blow? He can't stand in the time of trouble because there's no stability. But notice the Scripture also says he can't stand in the day of judgment. And I read that with such great interest because this is what it means. It means that when the believer comes before the Lord in judgment, he stands there, not proud, not arrogant, but looking into the face of his Lord because he knows it's okay. God has cared for it. The sin problem is done. He is accepted in the Beloved, and he stands there with a sense of confidence. He has confidence in the day of judgment. But when it says here in the psalm that you cannot stand in the day of judgment, this is what the Hebrew means. It means that when you stand before God in that day, and you've had ungodly patterns in your life, and this is what you've been. You've been an ungodly person. You stand there with your head bowed like this because you can't stand in the presence of God and look at him. You can't lift up your head. That's really what it means. You cannot lift up your head in the presence of God. Aren't you glad that our God is the lifter of the head? He is the lifter of the head. Before Christ came into my life, I stood with my head bowed in front of God. But God lifted my head up. And he gave me confidence. But the ungodly cannot stand in the day of judgment. Nor can he stand in the congregation of the righteous, says the psalmist. That's really repeating in a new way what he's already said, but it's saying much more than that. Will you listen to it carefully? It says he can't be standing in the congregation of the righteous. The psalmist means that while wicked men today live in a world in which there are still many righteous people, and God calls these righteous ones the salt of the earth. Listen to me. God is not going to allow both classes of people to be together forever. Did you know that? Here in this psalm, he talks about the righteous and the ungodly, and they're together in the same world, but that's not the way it's going to be. And I don't know if you've ever thought about that, if you are a person who's never known God or don't trust Christ as your Savior, but what that means is there's someday going to be this great separation, and the ungodly are going to be separated forever from any righteous influence in their life. And friends, what that means is that throughout eternity, you will live with those who are also wicked and more wicked than you are, never seeing a righteous person, never hearing a righteous word, never witnessing a righteous act forever and ever and ever. I don't have to describe hell. If there were no more to it than that, that would be enough. The destiny of the ungodly, not a pretty picture. In fact, the psalmist puts the period to his writing in the last verse when he says, "The Lord knows the way of the righteous, but the way of the ungodly shall perish." Charles Haddon Spurgeon, the great English preacher, wrote once these words. He said, "The righteous man carves his name upon the rock. The wicked man writes his remembrance in the wind. The righteous man plows furrows of earth and sows and has a harvest here which shall never be fully reaped until he enters eternity." Now watch this carefully. "But as for the wicked man, he plows the sea. And though there may seem to be a shining trail behind his keel, the waves pass over it, and the place that knew him shall know him no more forever." How many of you have ever been water skiing and you've either been in the boat or on the skis and you've looked behind you and there's this beautiful trail behind your skis, and if you like to jump the wake, you're maybe in another ski boat and you're jumping over the wake behind the other skier. But you look behind you and you've left a trail. You've plowed a furrow. But come back 20 minutes later and try to find it. It's gone. And Spurgeon said, that's what it's like to live a life minus God. It's to plow a furrow in the sea. It looks good for a moment, but it doesn't last, and you can never find it again. Two ways and two destinies, and happiness is at the end of one road. Blessed, incredible are the blessednesses of the righteous man. Happy is the man that trusts in his God.
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surround Jerusalem, so the Lord surrounds his people, both now and forevermore. Those who trust in the Lord, they are like Mount Zion. It cannot be shaken, but it endures forever. Pray for the peace of Jerusalem. May those who love you be secure.

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Thank you. 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
1: 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And also, enjoy the selections of the parodies that they perform.

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1: Thank you, Hutchinson, Lake, and Palmer. We appreciate that intro there. No Emerson, Lake, and Palmer today, but we do have a lot of Chicago parodies for you. We start out today with Can We Drive Our Sins Too Far, a parody of 25 or 6 to 4. And our next set has four more Chicago parodies. We've actually done more than that, but these are four of my faves. And one of them's brand new at the end. We have Known From the Beginning, that's our beginning here, with a parody of Beginnings. Then we have Sad Today in the Dark, a parody of Saturday in the Park. Then Feeling Stronger in the Faith, a parody of Feeling Stronger Every Day. And then we have a brand new one, and this is a parody of a song from their career resurgence that happened in the 80s. It was their second number one hit, Hard to Say I'm Sorry. And they also had another song tagged along at the end on the album called Get Away. And we spoofed both of them together, and the song is called Hard to Pray, I'm Sorry.

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1: Yeah, that's great. And Jerry, how long has Angel 95 been operating now?
0: Since 1990.
1: Since 1990, folks.
0: Yeah.
1: So we got 36 years. That's amazing.
0: Yeah.
1: That's amazing. So you guys started up just a couple years before. Actually, we formed in 1990, although we didn't become Apologetics and, you know, play our first concert till 92. But the seeds for, you know, the guys who started with Apologetics, that was back in 1992. So 1990 also. So that's,
0: yeah, we've been around
1: the same time as you, Jerry. But of course, you had years and years and years of radio experience before we did. I did a little bit in college, though, believe it or not. I was a co-host on something. Anyway, but I digress. Then we're going to start with two parodies from the movie Top Gun. We have the number two hit, Danger Zone, by Kenny Loggins, redone as Change Your Tone. Then we have the number one hit, Take My Breath Away, by Berlin, redone as Take My Guest Away. It's Delilah singing about Samson. And this song is a song, well, I'm just breathless to share it with you, because first we have Take My Breath Away, then we have a parody of Love Is Like Oxygen by Sweet, called Nothing's by Accident, and finally we have a parody of Air Supply. So we got Take My Breath Away, Love Is Like Oxygen, and Air Supply. The parody of Love Is Like Oxygen is called Nothing's by Accident. And then the parody of Air Supply's number one adult contemporary hit, number five pop hit, Even the Nights Are Better. Ours is called Even the Nice Are Deaders.

0: You know, a convenient way to have access to every song Apologetics has produced, we're talking 800 or so, all you have to do is purchase a thumb drive with a complete library, and I think you got some bonus material on that as well, right, Jay?
1: We sure do, Jerry. Yeah, we got our digital songbook is even included on that right now, and you'll also get singles and EPs that aren't on the CDs, little rarities and things like that, and you can also get a digital version of our complete library. Also, our digital version of the songbook. I mean, the songbook's again on USB is digital too. It's not a printed songbook, but you can print it out yourself if you have 1,400 sheets of paper. to do that. But yes, you can get that. So anyway, this next song, this next set of things has to do with financial type things, and the Bible also talks about our sins as being our debts. So first we have a parable that Jesus gave about a person who owed his master a debt he could not pay, was forgiven it, and then probably went out to get somebody who owed him not very much at all and tried to just, I don't know what he was doing. He was beating the guy up and threatening him. and the master didn't like that very much. Anyway, the song was called A Loan for You, A Loan for You, Sparity of All Over You by Live. Then we have another song about debt and about real life debt, the kind of life of financial debts you can get into from gambling addiction. It's called Betting and the Debts. That's a parody of Benny and the Jets by Elton John. Then we have Greed River, a parody of Green River, number two hit by Creedence Clearwater Revival, one of my favorites by them. And then finally, Choose Your Daddy, a parody of Who's Your Daddy by Toby Keith, about how Jesus says you cannot serve two masters. You'll love one and hate the other. You can't serve God and mammon.

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1: 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And now we've been able to start including color photos and things in the newsletter, so it's a lot more fun. You can sign up for that. 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You can also follow us on Facebook, although we do put more information in the newsletters. I'm not an influencer, so I can't be on Facebook all the time putting things, but we do announce our new singles there, and occasionally if something interesting happens. So our Facebook, you know, that's just the name of the band too, and the name of the band for the website. Just make sure to spell it like the name of the show, Apologetics with an X. And after all those money songs and debt songs in the last set, we have one more to close with today's show. And it's a man we heard from earlier in the show, a parody of Kenny Loggins. But this is before he went solo, when he was with Jim Messina from Buffalo Springfield. Loggins and Messina with their big hit, Your Mama Don't Dance. This parody is called Your Money Don't Last.

0: 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I'm Jerry Q, and thanks to Jay Jackson, lead singer and lyricist for Apologetics, for sharing the tunes and having a bit of a conversation with us. 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